0: Hi, this is Jason Chong. I'm a comedian that you may not have heard of. 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

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Every Monday at noon on Radio Adelaide, we pack you a delicious and nourishing hour of the best stories and interviews, all produced here every week on unceded Kaurna Nyurta land. I'm Nikki Page. Very good to have you tuned in whatever format, and I hope you can stay with me for the next hour, which is a revisit to an afternoon at Goodwood Books, hearing Midge Tanith tell us all about her extraordinary new book called Layla's Story. And it's a real story which starts in Afghanistan and ends in Adelaide. Starts with a cry for help from a powerful young Afghan woman asking for support to flee Iran with her five young daughters and settle safely in Adelaide. Midge said yes, but it was no small task for Midge and friends. Just one aspect meant raising $140,000. It's a moving story of courage and determination, and of a powerful alliance growing between an elderly Adelaide lesbian and a devout young Muslim schoolteacher. It's a journey, as they say. And I hope you can stay with me today. As usual, there is some excellent music from Tracy Chapman, Flying Pickets, Paul Kelly, and Cat Stevens, a.k.a. Yusuf Islam.

0: Nagugam from Galare Shebani, who was born and raised in Iran and became the first woman to release an official music video without wearing hijab after the Islamic Revolution in Iran. That bold move eventually led to her being banned by the government, forcing her to leave Iran. I'd like to have found some Afghan music to introduce the story today, but I hope that this song in Farsi helps set the scene. It is one of the many languages spoken by Layla, a young Afghan teacher with five young daughters and a husband who has disappeared, very likely killed. Layla and her girls fled Afghanistan to Iran, not much safer, where she threw herself into planning to flee again. This is a true story, and Layla did get to Adelaide. Let's listen to part one of a longer interview with writer Midge Tanith, who not only made it happen, but has written the book. I thought that I would start, Midge, by reading your beautiful dedication at the beginning. You know, this book is a thump in the heart. That's why it is so good. But it's dedicated to the millions of refugees who flee their homes and endure unimaginable suffering and yet still have the courage to dream of a viable future. It just gives you a little taste of what Midge has managed to create here. It's the story, but it's also the writing. It's a book that combines prose and poems in a very powerful way. The book, for me, just cut right through the stream of bad news that we all endure, really, if we choose not to turn away. You know, at a time when there are so many refugees, it's not about to finish, not unless we stop having these wars. It comes down to we need policy to change, but you've made a personal experience very real. Not only have you lived it, but then you've written it. I personally am very grateful to you because taking the time to write that story so beautifully magnifies it hugely. So could you just give us a little précis of how you've found yourself in the situation of meeting Layla, Afghani woman, with virtually no English, no husband, five young daughters under 12, marooned in Iran?
1: How far back do you want to go? Because every action has a previous action and a forward consequence. So, but I'll start with, you see that boat up there? That's a model of a really amazing interactive art installation that a group of us did in and around the city for 12 or 18 months. One of the responses to that project was Sue and I were contacted by a man named Yuma, himself an Afghan refugee, been in Australia for 8 years, hadn't seen his family at that stage for 8 years. He had a wife and six kids in Malaysia. He contacted us. We became very close. He became like a son to us. One day, he came to our house. He walked in. His phone was ringing. He picked it up, and he was speaking to someone in Hazaragi. And then he turned to Sue and me and said, "I'm talking to a woman who wants to know if there's anyone in Australia who can help her get a visa." So Sue and I looked at each other and thought, "Oh, well, no, not again. No, we're too old. We're not well." And of course, we said yes. I mean, we don't reach out to help people because how can you choose a refugee family or individual to help? There are millions and millions. How could you possibly choose? But if someone crosses our path in that way, we say yes. And so this is how we met. Let's call her Layla. That's a pseudonym, of course. I spoke to her, and very soon we were determined to do what we could, although we thought we didn't have a hope in hell of getting her visas for herself and her girls.
0: That's how it started. Midge was going to read some extracts as we go, and I wanted to read some more words because I do want you to get a flavour of this book. This is the last bit of a poem about what Midge has just described.
2: hollowed out by grief, stretched thin by loss and longing and the tight clench of fear. You oiled the hinges of your heart and it creaked open. Do not abandon me, you said. Can I call you mum, you said.
1: Can I call you mum? Of course I said yes. And that was the beginning, really. That was the first moment of what developed into... I can't even describe the relationship that developed between Layla and me, but let's just call it a really close mother-daughter relationship. It was much more than that, but that's kind of the public face of that, and that's what we talk to people about. I'm her mum. She's my daughter.
2: But you're not. You have a very, very different life story from Layla. So different. Layla is a deeply religious Muslim woman. I think you've had some revisiting of this question of God, maybe in the process of building that relationship. We can talk about the mechanics, you know, Layla learning English and finding the right lawyers to help. But for you and for Layla to step across what for so many people just looks like, how could you possibly build that trust and
1: how
2: love?
1: Could we bridge the gap? It's a good question. I really don't know. I can remember early on Layla saying, I believe you were sent by God, and me replying, but I don't believe in God. I'm an atheist. And she said, that doesn't matter. You've been sent by God and you're my angel. So it didn't matter, the fact that we had opposing views on religion, on faith. We had opposing views on many things. I can remember the first time she had the courage to ask, are you gay? And I said, yes. And then this was when we were WhatsApping. I'd write messages in English, send them to Layla. She'd translate them from English into Dari, read them, reply to them, translate them back into English and then send to me. So there was this... Are you gay? Yes. Long pause. And then I messaged, are you shocked? And she messaged back, yes. And I said, do you want to walk away from us now? And very quickly, oh no, you're my mum's. So there was an adjustment, a huge adjustment on her part, as well as adjustments on mine. But none of them seemed difficult. None of them took any thought because of the nature of our relationship, which very quickly became very, very close.
2: Yes, and there are many moments I noticed where Layla refers to God, stepping in repeatedly. That was obviously a great source of strength to her.
1: Yes.
2: Was eye-opening for me. It was wonderful.
1: Well, it still is. I mean, she still prays morning and evening at least. She's a very busy woman now, 5 girls, full-time job, shopping, cooking, cleaning, but she does still pray twice a day.
2: In a nutshell, the story is really of Midge and Sue recruiting a huge team. We're not just talking about fundraising, we're talking about skilled legal people, migration agents. And this is a book about asking for help. And we live in a culture where we're expected not to do that. We're expected to protect our own, to stand on our own 2 feet. You know, individual security is sort of the underpinning thing of advanced Western democracies, shall we call them. Say a little bit more about your own journey on learning how to ask for help. It seems to me that that's the key in a way.
1: Yeah, yeah. Well, Sue and I have partnered for many years. I guess we started asking our friends and their friends and networks for help when we were trying to raise $50,000 to bring 5 orphaned Congolese kids to Australia. They had an aunt here, but these kids, when their own mother was killed by the rebels in Congo, the oldest in the group was 6, the youngest was a 3-month-old baby. And that 6-year-old kept that group of 5 kids together for 10 years, told them bedtime stories each night about who their parents were, who their aunts, uncles, and just kept them safe through the most horrendous circumstances. You know, 1 month time they were in Congo, then they were in Tanzania, Burundi, back to a camp in Tanzania, back to Burundi. And I guess because I'm a writer, I was able to use storytelling skills about each of those kids and tell it in a way so that people here were inspired. And that's how we learnt to raise money, learnt to ask. I mean, we did big fundraisers. And so when it came to raising money for Layla, and we raised in the end about 140,000, a small group of us, the circle was seven women, we had those networks and those skills. And so I used all of my writing skills again to tell the story of Layla and her five daughters and to build networks of support and interest. It was something that I could do.
0: To be continued. You've been listening to writer Midge Tanith at an event at the wonderful Goodwood Books. Her book is Layla's Story, recently published by SpinFX Press. Midge, of course, is very modest about her own work in supporting Layla and several other refugees earlier, but I think we should here mention Circle of Friends Australia, set up over 20 years ago by a small group of South Australians who were troubled by the news. Think undocumented asylum seekers being arrested and locked behind wire, children growing up in detention centres waiting for immigration decisions that seemed never to come. The many circles are mostly locally based, sometimes supporting particular refugees, raising awareness of needs without direct political engagement. Well, without direct political engagement, but often with the more complex layers of engagement with bureaucracies that you will learn more about today. Basically, good people working together.

0: Paul Kelly with If Not Now. The beautiful song, which he released in support of the campaign for the yes vote in the referendum for an Indigenous voice to Parliament. And I thought that that sentiment pretty much summarises what it takes to persist with the job of raising enough money to fund the legal campaign to gain visas for a woman and her five young daughters fleeing Afghanistan against a deadline, and to raise the money to support that family for 12 months in Adelaide. How do you do it when you and your partner of 33 years are in your late 70s? Not robust, but determined. I asked Midge Tanith when we spoke an event at the wonderful Goodwood Books. A lot of it comes down to asking for help, surely.
1: And I imagine it's almost like a muscle too that you probably develop. You told me the story about just fronting up to Janet Giles, who used to head up the South Australian Union, so she's used to dealing with tough situations. And just asked her, do you want to be part of this movement? And
2: she said yes, instantly.
1: Yes, but somebody had to ask her. And the nice little story within the book of, I think it was a relation of the Congolese orphans who you asked to go guarantor, basically, for the community support visa, which...
2: Yeah, well, I actually sponsored Layla and the girls, but we needed someone with a good income to underwrite the financial side of things, because the nature of the visa was that when Layla and her girls arrived, they would not get any government support for 12 months. We had to support them, which meant rent, food, clothes, education, everything, which is why we needed to raise so much money. But yes, Riziki and Mujemi, the foster parents of the five orphans, agreed that if the family had to rely on Centrelink in any way, then Centrelink would bill Riziki and Mujemi for all of that cost, which was very brave of them. But they knew us, and they knew that they could trust that they would never actually have to pay out.
1: And I think that that story is worth telling because, you know, until we get some better policy, what we're going to need is people with the money, with the commitment to actually make some changes. It's a very complex picture, and your experience, but also the telling of the story, is part of that process. Midge, it wasn't a walk in the park, was it?
2: No, it wasn't.
1: You make
2: easy.
1: It sound that way now, but you do actually refer in your writing to the exhaustion, the emotional overwhelm. How did you manage that?
2: Yes, you're right. It was exhausting because our group was trying at the same time to find a way through the minefield that was the whole immigration scene. We were working with an outfit in Sydney called SSI. We were also working with a wonderful migration agent here called Libby Hogarth, who worked with us pro bono because she knew Duma. You know, this is Adelaide where everyone knows everyone. So there was the legal situation. There were all the online forms that had to be filled in ad nauseum. There was the fundraising, knowing that we had to raise an incredible amount of money. But there was also the daily trying to walk a tightrope 12 months of, no, it's not going to happen, it's impossible, but we'll keep trying. And then you haven't been rejected yet. So trying to keep her hopes alive, keep her from falling into depression, which was not easy, and at the same time never promising. So that emotional tightrope that I walked was, it was a journey.
1: Understatement of 2026, I think.
2: Yes. Can I say, people knew my name because I sent out the emails and the stories, but I couldn't have done it without Sue, who did a lot of the paperwork. I couldn't have done it without Joe Martin, because every now and again I'd ring Joe and say, come and help. And so Joe is such a good listener, and that's such a valuable gift for me. So there were people around who held me up when I was failing.
1: Yeah, it comes back to being able to ask for help, to trust somebody else, doesn't it? And I know that it wasn't a very big team, but it had some very big reserves behind it.
2: It was a fabulous team. We used to have meetings, seven women, and we just meshed. We just had such a good time, really. We were a fabulous team, and that's what got us through.
1: Gosh, maybe God was on your side.
2: I don't think any of us believe. But maybe.
1: Midge, the second half of the book is poems. It's about the experience of these six women, ranging from the mother to the youngest daughter.
2: Who was four at the time when she arrived.
1: So, yes, you can imagine that's a huge story in itself. Learning to drive, bargaining with the person who was selling the car ruthlessly. Lovely little poem about that one. But is there something that you particularly wanted this audience to hear from the book?
2: Perhaps I'll start with the first poem after their arrival. It's called Visible. You're here, Layla. Your physical presence, an unlikely miracle. We're in the same time zone, swept up in the heady turmoil of these first few weeks. We awake to breathe the same hot summer air. A rush of everything. You sign a lease on that upstairs apartment. We help you find the best Afghan supermarket in town, the best place to buy cheap veggies on a Saturday, school uniforms for all the girls, your first ever walk along a beach. So many people to reach out to. So much to say, our translation apps are working overtime. Scarcely time to pause, my dear, to line up in your mind those sliding door movements, those plot points around which your whole life transformed. The moment Juma walked into our house and spoke those first fateful words. The moment a politician's PA suggested we write those letters. The moment Amborica sent them all to Amman. How to explain the miracle? You and your precious daughters, chosen from so many, all of them deserving, all of them desperate. Why you? Why you? You see the hand of God in every move, every decision, perhaps too in every hurdle. Did God choose you, Layla? Did God shine a single spotlight on you amongst all those displaced millions and render visible to the world a woman the Taliban had declared invisible? I'm inclined to see pure random luck, but perhaps all the goodwill, the determination, the sheer bloody hard work from the network we spun all around you, all that focused energy it took to get you here, is perhaps just another word for God. Can I just read one more? It's not all serious. This one's called Shared Meal. And this was a time when we were on Kangaroo Island, a whole bunch of us, and it was lunchtime and everyone was putting food on the table. Yeah, this is about this moment. You place your sambosas on the table, shuffle the dishes a little to make room, point to somebody else's offering and ask, what is this? Couscous. Your reaction is to laugh, such a loud explosion of mirth, so infectious we all join in, not knowing why. The sound fills the room, ricochets off the walls, on and on until we're breathless. Someone asks, what does it mean? And you crack up again, wipe the tears from your face, refuse to answer, to even say the word. Later, I use my translation app, Diary to English. It's as I thought, a different kind of C word.
0: Midge Tanith talking with me about her book, Layla's Story. And you may notice that Midge sometimes refers to Jamila and her daughters, deciding now that it's safe enough to drop the pseudonym that they chose when the book was first published. I'm Nikki Page. I hope you can stay with me today on Radio Adelaide for more of this conversation. Of course, the background to this extraordinary human story is that there is no foreseeable end to the refugees needing safe haven. While violence and war continues, people will flee. So I'm going to play my favourite version of the great Bob Dylan song, putting the blame where I think surely at least 90% of it lies.

0: Masters of War. The Bob Dylan song, sung there by the English North Country a cappella group, The Flying Pickets. Let's return to my conversation with Midge Tanith. She's been a lifelong writer. What was her process in writing Layla's story? Was it always a part of the plan from the start?
1: No, I was far too busy and far too stressed to put pen to paper. It happened because we were in the middle of a meeting, our group of seven wonderful women, and I was probably stuttering, which I do a lot when if I'm stressed. And Jo Martin said, "Mitch, you need a holiday." And this was 18 months after the family arrived, and we were still fundraising and solving all sorts of problems about their arrival and their house. And Jo said, "I've got a family house on Kangaroo Island." So she and another friend paid for me to go over, incredible generosity. And so I sat there for 2 weeks. The first week, I think I just sat down on the wharf and watched the sea lions. I really was depleted. And then in the second week, I started writing. And I can remember writing about half a page on what I'd been doing. And then I started with this, which opens the book. "I have avoided writing about this for so long. The truth is, I don't know how to, but if I start, I might just find a way. But at what point do I begin the story? Perhaps as far back as 2004 and the Baxter Detention Centre. Perhaps a few years later when Sue and I brought the orphans to Adelaide. But those stories deserve their own telling, and so I'll begin with Juma, whose name in Dari means Friday." And so I wrote not with any sense of publication, but because I needed to make sense of the whole process. And in particular, I needed to make sense of the relationship that had developed between Jamila and me, which was such a unique relationship. And I think the first draft I finished in about 3 or 4 days. It just came. And then I sat with that for maybe 6 months. And I still had no idea of publishing. People said, "Yes, but you have to write about the post-arrival settling in period." And I actually tried to write that in prose, and it just didn't work. It was never going to work. And so what I decided to do was to take a whole lot of moments, because I'd been in this incredibly privileged position of witnessing all of these moments with Jamila and the girls, turn each of those moments into a poem, and it worked. And I didn't have to research. I just had to mine the experiences that I'd had with the family. And then one of the people that was so instrumental in actually getting me to think about publication was Mag Merrilies. And so I sent a copy of the rough manuscript to Spinifex Press, and I got an instant answer saying, "Too busy to read this at the moment, but I will, because it looks interesting." And then she emailed me again and said, "Yes, we love it, we want it." So that was the process of publication. But then I was playing around with the poems, and I decided to embed some of the poems into the prose section of the book. And so this just fell out. I feel a bit of a fraud because it fell out so easily and so quickly. Am I a real writer?
0: Yes. And you're describing that as part of your healing too. Really, that's what I hear. Look, Midge, this poem, I just love this one. It says something about my generation, which is pretty much your generation. Mm-hmm. Could you read Old Maid for us?
1: Oh.
0: Speaking as an old maid.
1: This was still on that trip to Kangaroo Island, another shared meal, and at the end, a plate with only one biscuit. The girls eye it off, too polite to grab. I warn them of the old wives' tale. Whoever takes the last piece of food will never be married, will be left forever on the shelf. The girls listen, hesitate for a beat, then five hands reach out, one movement, swift as a cobra strike to claim the prize. Not for them the comfort of wifedom. These girls have other dreams, a surgeon, a writer, a pilot, a teacher, a high-flying CEO. You see, these moments were just precious, and they just invited themselves to be turned into poems. So I just feel, I have to say this, I feel an incredible sense of privilege being able to write this book.
0: And Midge Tanith's book is a gift, as with all good books, but it's also a political action. In the midst of the ongoing Australian schizophrenia about immigration policy, how many of us are not of immigrant background, have not left a homeland and family? Please stay tuned to Monday Packed Lunch for more from Midge about her great book, Layla's Story.

0: The wind. Maybe you recognise the gentle voice and music of English musician Cat Stevens, who long ago became Yusuf Islam. And now, just a little more from Midge Tanith, speaking about the story of working with others in a hurry to raise the $140,000 needed to rescue an Afghan woman and her five young daughters and bring them to Adelaide. The first audience...
1: No. No, I couldn't. I don't have the emotional wherewithal to do this. I've been asked and I can't. But what I've done is find other people who can do what I've done. One of them's sitting here in the room at the moment. Kate, if you don't mind being mentioned. Yeah, no, I wouldn't do it all again. I can't.
2: Mitch, is there a reason why you don't go into much description about Layla's life in Australia once they've arrived? You've written and recorded the first half of the story and there's so much afterwards. Is there a reason why you chose to stop the book, the writings at that point?
1: Good question. Really, the poems could go on forever. And even now, I can spend time with Jamila and the girls and funny stuff comes up. Like, I was around at their place one day and one of the kids wanted to show me something that was very special to her, and it was her dead fly collection. She wanted a little container to put all of her dead flies in. But the other thing was, I was already, well, not even negotiating, I was already talking with Spinifex Press about a publication date, and they wanted the complete manuscript. And so I guess there was enough in that second half, in the poems, to give people an idea that it's not plain sailing once a refugee family, or indeed a migrant family, arrives in this country. Okay, you're safe, but there is still so much trauma you carry, so much heartache, so much homesickness, so much you have to learn, so many mistakes you make, that life is not instantly easy. And I think I did manage to get that across in the poems that are in the book.
3: Obviously, Layla has given you her blessing to write about her story. So I'd be interested, how does she feel now that the book is complete? And do you think there is a possibility in the future that Layla will write for herself that continued story of navigating the arrival in a foreign country and her experiences from that?
1: Yeah, Layla is impressively articulate in her own languages. I mean, she speaks Hazaragi, Dari, Farsi, and now quite good English, but she keeps saying, oh, my English isn't good. So I think there's a strong possibility that she will write her own story when she has time. How does she feel about this? A longer answer. When I was writing, I showed her a draft of the first section of the book, and her reaction was, oh my God, this is unbelievable. I am so proud to be part of this story. When I was writing the poems, each poem that I'd write, I would show to her and ask her approval. Is this okay if I publish? And then she started sending me by WhatsApp, obviously translated, experiences that she wanted me to write about. If I can read, it's called Kitchen Hand. It's a shitty job, the night shift, washing dishes for 8 hours straight. The pay so low, it's an insult. But for you, there's a feeling of coming home, shelter from the storm, a chance to heal your broken wings. You love the company, women who speak your language, women who truly understand your pain and your dreams. Time flies. At the end of the shift, you drive through the silent streets alone with your new license and your beautiful car. You find again in the darkness all those lost emotions. You feel complete for the first time since leaving Kabul. The joy deep within pulses out to the skin and your whole body glows. Now, that was something that Jamila had messaged to me, And she said, can you write this as a poem? So in the end, she was contributing. And the last poem is pretty much hers translated from Dari into English. So she has the last say. But when the book was published, I said, oh, you'll have to come to the launch. And she said, no, she's not here today. She won't be at any of these book events because she's actually a very private person, incredibly private. She won't allow photographs. So she's ambivalent. On the one hand, she feels really happy that her story is out there for people to read, not only for kind of long-term Aussies to read and understand some of the hardships of trying to settle into a new culture, but also she wants other refugees to be able to read this as a reflection of their experiences. So she's incredibly proud, but she's also incredibly not keen on the limelight. I'll just tell you a story. After the launch at the Adelaide Town Hall, the kids who didn't come were catching a bus home from school in their very identifiable school uniforms, and they saw someone reading a copy of this and they panicked and they hid their faces and they went home and told their mother, somebody was reading a book about us, and they were so, discombobulated. But what's happening now is because I've had the privilege of knowing the story, of being part of the story and of writing it, I couldn't have done it without Jamila's permission. So we're splitting the profits from the book. The first amount went to her. She has used it to send to her brother in Kabul, who has two daughters in one of the secret schools. So all the money that she will get from the book, she will send back to Afghanistan to support girls' education. That's her dream and that's her reality now. There are other ripples that this book is creating. Because we had such a generous and active financial support base for Jamila and the girls, all through Adelaide, down south, other places, recently I was asked to think about raising money to get another family from Tehran to Australia. Again, a single woman, a single mother, three kids who already had their visas. They were poised to go, but they had no money. And their visa type said that they had to pay their own way. Not only pay their own airfares here, but pay the exorbitant exit visa from Iran. I said, we'll do it. We'll raise the money. And within 5 days, we had raised $24,000. And that was because of all the wonderful support that had been there for Jamila. We could call on those same networks. And that family, from me being asked, could we do this, to their touchdown in Adelaide, took 3 weeks.

0: And they arrived 6 days before the bombings began, before America started bombing Tehran. So the ripples are there, and they will continue. It's gone far beyond what I thought when I sat in Joe Martin's house in Kangaroo Island, writing by hand in my big red journal. It's gone way beyond.
1: Midge Tennith, Adelaide writer.

Her book is Layla's Story, an alarming but eventually heartwarming tale of ordinary Australians working together to find a safe place in Adelaide for Layla and her five daughters. As Midge says, the work continues. Maybe you would like to learn more or get involved through Circle of Friends Australia. They have a wonderful website, very up to date, thanks to Denali. My thanks to Sarah Tooth at Goodwood Books for her smooth hosting of that session recorded at her beautiful bookshop on Goodwood Road. It was so smooth that maybe we'll record more events there. Got any suggestions? Thanks for your company today. Take care of yourself and others and our planet. I'm Nikki Page and I'll be back next Monday at noon. Or you can always listen back to our last four shows at the Monday Packed Lunch page at radioadelaide.org.au. To end our show, here's a Tracy Chapman song, Crossroads. A song you might not hear on commercial radio, but what would I know? I never listened to

Live It Up. Live It Up 360 featuring Pez. What a way to start the show. And obviously, Gwen Stefani, what are you waiting for? We are having a show all about life today. Today's about life. As I was talking to somebody else in the station earlier, that if we don't make time for wellness, we make time for sickness. That's our message for today. We're going to have a great show. And I'm going to go on with some. We've got some high time. And like I said, our theme today is live.

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1: Welcome to the break room. We are coming to you on beautiful Ganiura, always was, always will be Aboriginal land. And you are now with me, Belle Mack, for the next hour. And we have a bit of a thing. I think the sun's come out, so I am all about life today and taking opportunities, and that's what you're going to have to hear for the next hour. So brace yourself, enjoy, and hold on, we've got Gwen Stefani. What you waiting for?

Live It Up. Live It Up 360 featuring Pez. What a way to start the show. And obviously, Gwen Stefani, what are you waiting for? We are having a show all about life today. Today's about life. As I was talking to somebody else in the station earlier, that if we don't make time for wellness, we make time for sickness. That's our message for today. We're going to have a great show. And I'm going to go on with some. We got some high time. And like I said, our theme today is living life and sun and all things good. So this is High Time with Live Fast.

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5: 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Yeah. Been avalanche. 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
7: 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And it leads me beautifully into the next song, which is Oh Please.

Live and Die featuring Spectrum. That was Tina Says. Before that, Live With You, Ellie Barker, and Oh Please, Sundress. So, on that note, I'm going to put on Hold On by Sun Salute. So maybe, I don't know, give yourself a shake around, feel the sun on your skin, do a something. Make your favourite toasty, whatever it is you're doing. Wind the window down, enjoy, and here is Hold On, Sun Salute.

0: You there, Uncle? I got all the shopping for when the family's here this weekend.
1: Whoa! All the shopping is ripe. That looks like you bought everything in the store. We're not feeding the whole community.
0: Nah, just the kids and their kids and your brothers and then you, of course. It takes a bit of planning to make sure there's enough for all of us. Everything's a bit crazy when that mob is all here, in a good way. So I'm keen to at least have the food under control. Anyway, what have you been up to?
1: I was on that Money Smart website because that's another thing we're really trying to get under control, our super and our retirement. I was looking at that information on super again. It helped make it a bit easier to understand.
0: Oh, I'm glad you're doing that. I'll join you in a minute if you help me finish unloading the car. I want to check out that super calculator again and watch a couple more of those deadly videos they have on there. It's great they have some resources specifically for mob.
1: Yeah, I wish we'd known about Money Smart earlier, but it makes me feel good that we're starting to take control and think about what our retirement could look like. That's not just going to help us, it's going to help our family too. Oh, hey, you got those apples I like. I better taste test a few to make sure they're okay.
0: Maybe you shouldn't be helping me to unload this stuff. You're going to eat half of it before the family arrives.
1: Nah, just a couple of apples. Oh, and maybe one or two of these. And for you mob listening out there, don't forget to check out Money Smart. 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
6: Uncle, what are you up to? 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
7: 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And now I'm loading it again. It's tricky business planning for a fishing trip, you know.
6: Yeah, I guess you're right. But once we get there, it's going to be nice and peaceful. Out on country with just you and me. Speaking of being out on country, maybe we'll have some time to yarn about that retirement stuff we started looking at the other day.
7: Yeah, that'll be good. You know, planning for retirement can also feel like tricky business, or feel like something that just isn't for us mob.
6: I don't think you're alone in feeling that way, but planning for retirement doesn't just help us, but our family too. 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
7: It did make me feel better. 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
6: Yeah. 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
7: As if we're going to need food with all the fish we're going to be reeling in. 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
9: Namani. 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Mani na burdni. 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This place is the land of my ancestors. It is the territory of the Kaurna nation. We welcome you to our country. This is a celebration of our cultural diversity and unity.
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13: This is The Fifth Floor, at the heart of global storytelling with BBC journalists from all around the world. I'm your host, Farnak Amidi. Last week, the American government charged the former Cuban leader, Raul Castro, with conspiracy to kill U.S. nationals. They accuse him of playing a part in the downing of two planes in 1996, which were flying between Cuba and Florida. This comes after months of the U.S. putting increasing pressure on the country. In January, President Trump threatened to impose tariffs on any country who supplied oil to the island, resulting in huge energy shortages ever since, with some parts of the country being without power for 22 hours a day. But Cubans have been living under a strict trade embargo for decades, so they are not unfamiliar with such hardships. Jose Carlos Cueto Lopez of BBC Mundo is from Cuba. He joined me to talk about what it's like for people living in these challenging circumstances. I first asked him to explain the embargo.
0: The U.S. embargo was imposed in Cuba in the early 60s after Fidel Castro's revolution clashed with key U.S. economic interests on the island. Castro came to power in 1959, and shortly afterward, his government became increasingly aligned with the Soviet Union. And this happened in the middle of the Cold War between the United States and the Soviet bloc. And this created deep mistrust among several U.S. officials back in the days. Castro then nationalized several industries, including the U.S. oil companies that were operating in Cuba. And relations after that quickly deteriorated. In response to that, the United States imposed tough economic sanctions that since then have severely limited Cuba's ability to import goods, the access to foreign currency, and to attract foreign investment. I think it's also important to note that although the Cuban government blames most of the country's problems on the embargo, the low productivity and the inefficiencies with the state-run sector have also contributed to the difficult situation that the Cubans are experiencing today, because when Cuba was relying on the Soviet Union during these first, let's say, two decades of the embargo, the recollection of my parents was that, yes, there was scarcity. It wasn't the most easy country to get by, but essentially you could have a good life quality. And the effects of the embargo were not felt that deeply among ordinary Cubans.
13: And Jose, I know that you actually grew up in Cuba until your late teens. What was life like living under sanctions and embargo, like everyday life for normal Cubans and for yourself?
0: So yeah, I lived in Cuba until I was 17. And during my childhood, I have to be fair and say that I think I had a great childhood in terms of, you know, it was a happy one with good memories and this Cuban cohesion and solidarity that we like to brag and to highlight about ourselves. That was felt really nicely during my early childhood. Then as I was growing up and I was becoming more aware of the political situation, it was more difficult to face. And that's pretty much why my parents took the decision to leave the country and provide a better future for me and my sister. I was born in 1992, right in the middle of the crisis that is known as the special period. That was after the collapse of the Soviet Union, when the Cuban economy crashed because of its heavy reliance on the Soviet bloc, and it's estimated that about a third of Cuba's GDP was lost. And when I was born, there were rolling blackouts, just like today. So we used to have electricity for 8 hours, and then we had 8 hours without any power. And I was so used to the darkness that when my parents asked me as a baby where the light was, I would always point to the oil lamp instead of the electric lamp. The oil lamp as there was that was functioning and giving us light in the those hours of darkness. Yeah, and back then, what my parents always tell me is that people, they had to get very creative with food to make it last. But according to studies, calorie intake among Cubans dropped dramatically during those years. I insist, I was lucky. My family had relatives abroad, as many Cubans have. And when they came to visit these the auntie of my dad. It was like the event of the year because it was really the only chance that we could get new clothes or a new pair of shoes.
17: Or chocolate, for instance.
0: Yeah, chocolates, groceries, anything you can imagine, yeah. And I have to insist I was lucky. I remember the food at home was very modest, but I would be lying if I say that I went hungry. But I also have to say that that was because my parents' income, they are doctors. The income wasn't enough, but their patients were incredibly generous. And many times we were able to eat some protein as chicken, meat, fish, thanks to gifts from their patients and not because we could get that with our own means. And I do remember growing up that many professionals were becoming poorer, and that was very visible. For example, many of my elementary and high school teachers, for example, they would bring candy or snacks to sell to their own students to supplement their salaries because they simply couldn't make ends meet, or they would open up spaces of private lessons and they would charge that if they could in US dollars in order to have better guarantees.
17: So interesting how a lot of what you said actually resonates with me, because I grew up in Iran as well, which is a country that has been under sanctions for decades, and my childhood was very similar, just waiting for someone who comes out from, I don't know, Europe or US and bring you some candy. I remember we had no bananas. The first time I had bananas was like, wow, oh my God, I have bananas.
0: It was like having an extra Santa Claus, yeah.
17: Yeah. So over the years, have there been moments that people thought, okay, maybe this time the sanctions will be lifted?
0: Well, in my personal case, I don't have any recollection of that. And most of the people, I would say, that in the beginning, probably they thought that both countries could get to a resolution. But as the decades have gone by, people have lost hope. And in fact, in 1996, the embargo was strengthened and codified, meaning essentially that only the US Congress can vote to lift it and no presidential order can overturn it. Maybe perhaps the closest people came to believe that it might actually could end was between 2015 and 2017. That was when measures introduced by the Obama administration relaxed some of the sanctions and Cuba experienced a certain degree of economic opening. But that hope didn't last very long, because when Trump came to power for his first term, he dismantled most of what had been achieved, and Cubans felt as though the country had slipped back into the past once again.
17: And what about regime change? Is that something that people think might happen in Cuba?
0: After nearly 70 years under the same system, I would say that this is no longer really part of the conversation among Cubans. Several generations have grown up knowing nothing else. And then the economic, social, and migration crises are so severe that political change is not at the top of people's priorities right now. What Cubans want most now is to have better access.

lightning that's striking me down. I am not right wing, I'm hard to describe. I write when I hear the dopest of vibes. Something that might make me feel alive. Something in the air tonight. Wings out in an eagle, I might take flight. Defeated with the norms, I must be strange. Cleanse an aroma, smoke from sage. Bubble mass produced for the pack of views. For the realness and the actual views. Good drinks, switching the alley-oops. A big man chopping on some juicy fruit.

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1: This is The Fifth Floor, at the heart of global storytelling with BBC journalists from all around the world. I'm your host, Farinaik Amidi. Last week, the American government charged the former Cuban leader, Raul Castro, with conspiracy to kill U.S. nationals. They accuse him of playing a part in the downing of two planes in 1996, which were flying between Cuba and Florida. This comes after months of the U.S. putting increasing pressure on the country. In January, President Trump threatened to impose tariffs on any country who supplied oil to the island, resulting in huge energy shortages ever since, with some parts of the country being without power for 22 hours a day. But Cubans have been living under a strict trade embargo for decades, so they are not unfamiliar with such hardships. Jose Carlos Cueto Lopez of BBC Mundo is from Cuba. He joined me to talk about what it's like for people living in these challenging circumstances. I first asked him to explain the embargo.
2: The U.S. embargo was imposed in Cuba in the early 60s after Fidel Castro's revolution clashed with key U.S. economic interests on the island. Castro came to power in 1959, and shortly afterward, his government became increasingly aligned with the Soviet Union. And this happened in the middle of the Cold War between the United States and the Soviet bloc. And this created deep mistrust among several U.S. officials back in the days. Castro then nationalized several industries, including the U.S. oil companies that were operating in Cuba. And relations after that quickly deteriorated. In response to that, the United States imposed tough economic sanctions that since then have severely limited Cuba's ability to import goods, the access to foreign currency, and to attract foreign investment. I think it's also important to note that although the Cuban government blames most of the country's problems on the embargo, the low productivity and the inefficiencies with the state-run sector have also contributed to the difficult situation that the Cubans are experiencing today, because when Cuba was relying on the Soviet Union during these first, let's say, two decades of the embargo, the recollection of my parents was that, yes, there was scarcity. It wasn't the most easy country to get by, but essentially you could have a good life quality. And the effects of the embargo were not fell that deeply among ordinary Cubans.
1: And Jose, I know that you actually grew up in Cuba until your late teens. What was life like living under sanctions and embargo, like everyday life for normal Cubans and for yourself?
2: So yeah, I lived in Cuba until I was 17. And during my childhood, I have to be fair and say that I think I had a great childhood in terms of, you know, it was a happy one with good memories and this Cuban cohesion and solidarity that we like to brag and to highlight about ourselves. That was felt really nicely during my early childhood. Then as I was growing up and I was becoming more aware of the political situation, it was more difficult to face. And that's pretty much why my parents took the decision to leave the country and provide a better future for me and my sister. I was born in 1992, right in the middle of the crisis that is known as the special period. That was after the collapse of the Soviet Union, when the Cuban economy crashed because of its heavy reliance on the Soviet bloc, and it's estimated that about a third of Cuba's GDP was lost. And when I was born, there were rolling blackouts, just like today. So we used to have electricity for 8 hours, and then we had 8 hours without any power. And I was so used to the darkness that when my parents asked me as a baby where the light was, I would always point to the oil lamp instead of the electric lamp. The oil lamp as there was that was functioning and giving us light in the those hours of darkness. Yeah, and back then, what my parents always tell me is that people, they had to get very creative with food to make it last, but according to studies, calorie intake among Cubans dropped dramatically during those years. I insist, I was lucky. My family had relatives abroad, as many Cubans have. And when they came to visit these the auntie of my dad. It was like the event of the year because it was really the only chance that we could get new clothes or a new pair of shoes.
1: Or chocolate, for instance.
2: Yeah, chocolates, groceries, anything you can imagine, yeah. And I have to insist I was lucky. I remember the food at home was very modest, but I would be lying if I say that I went hungry. But I also have to say that was because my parents' income, they are doctors. The income wasn't enough, but their patients were incredibly generous. And many times we were able to eat some protein as chicken, meat, fish, thanks to gifts from their patients and not because we could get that with our own means. And I do remember growing up that many professionals were becoming poorer, and that was very visible. For example, many of my elementary and high school teachers, for example, they would bring candy or snacks to sell to their own students to supplement their salaries because they simply couldn't make ends meet, or they would open up spaces of private lessons and they would charge that if they could in US dollars in order to have better guarantees.
1: So interesting how a lot of what you said actually resonates with me, because I grew up in Iran as well, which is a country that has been under sanctions for decades, and my childhood was very similar, just waiting for someone who comes out from, I don't know, Europe or US and bring you some candy. I remember we had no bananas. The first time I had bananas was like, wow, oh my God, I have bananas.
2: It was like having an extra Santa Claus, yeah.
1: Yeah. So over the years, have there been moments that people thought, okay, maybe this time the sanctions will be lifted?
2: Well, in my personal case, I don't have any recollection of that. And most of the people, I would say, that in the beginning, probably they thought that both countries could get to a resolution. But as the decades have gone by, people have lost hope. And in fact, in 1996, the embargo was strengthened and codified, meaning essentially that only the US Congress can vote to lift it and no presidential order can overturn it. Maybe perhaps the closest people came to believe that it might actually could end was between 2015 and 2017. That was when measures introduced by the Obama administration relaxed some of the sanctions and Cuba experienced a certain degree of economic opening. But that hope didn't last very long, because when Trump came to power for his first term, he dismantled most of what had been achieved, and Cubans felt as though the country had slipped back into the past once again.
1: And what about regime change? Is that something that people think might happen in Cuba?
2: After nearly 70 years under the same system, I would say that this is no longer really part of the conversation among Cubans. Several generations have grown up knowing nothing else. And then the economic, social and migration crises are so severe that political change is not at the top of people's priorities right now. What Cubans want most now is to have better access to food and transportation, the chance to see their relatives again or more often. Many family members who have migrated, there are about 1.5 million Cubans who have migrated in the last 6 years approximately. And I would say that only once those basic needs are met, I believe, is when people will have a fairer opportunity and enough perspective to truly decide and reflect on what they want the Cuba's political future to look like.
1: And Jose, what do Cubans think about the Castros? I mean, is there any way to actually know what they really think and how loyal they are to the Castros and their ideology?
2: I'm afraid there is no accurate way to know that. And it depends a lot on who you ask. It's also difficult to trust people's answers because after so many years without an organized and cohesive political opposition, the average Cuban does not necessarily have a clear idea of what the alternatives could be. But I would say there are certain values that are often described as revolutionary values that were taught in the schools, that were mentioned by Fidel Castro's long speeches back in the day, that many people continue to share today. I'm talking here about generosity, solidarity, love for the homeland, pride in the national culture, and respect for most of our national symbols. I think there is an underlying idea behind the revolution that many Cubans still identify with and want to defend. I have noticed through interviews and talking during my visits to Cuba to people that there is a growing exhaustion with the way the system has been implemented in recent years. And I also think many Cubans are beginning to question whether the price of defending the ideals of the revolution has become too high. Because when we talk about this, it seems all like this huge political rivalry, but we lose the point of how long ordinary Cubans have been enduring and living under these difficult circumstances.
1: Of course, you've mentioned how resilient Cubans are and how they've been coping with so many different difficulties in the past few decades. But things have become particularly difficult and hard for Cubans, especially in the past few months. Could you explain why that is and what is happening?
2: I think there is an important topic that is deep in the context of what's going on now, which is that for many years, many decades, the education and the health system, which are regarded as the thing that makes Cubans and the Cuban Revolution more proud of, those two systems have deteriorated over the years. So now we don't even have that in order to stick to something that we can be proud of. And it has been deteriorating because of deterioration of the Cuban economy, deterioration of the Cuban productivity, and deterioration with the different U.S. administrations. We've also had no real break over the past 8 or 9 years. Because after the setback caused by the reversal of Obama-era opening measures by Trump, the pandemic came, and tourism, which is a crucial source of income for the island, collapsed. And it never fully recovered after that, because Biden did not restore many of the measures that Trump had rolled back during his first administration. And now that Trump is back and once again increasing pressure on Cuba, many Cubans feel as though they simply cannot see any light at the end of the tunnel. So they're experiencing the same that we're experiencing 34, 35 years ago. And now on top of that, with the uncertainty of what is Trump going to do if the conversation that are reportedly going on fail or don't reach a meeting point.
1: But how are Cubans reacting to all of this at the moment?
2: Well, they're really desperate. Once again, like in the 90s, so people are cooking in communal pots, using charcoal and firewood to share meals with neighbors and relatives. Transportation is extremely scarce. People cannot really plan on their meals because food has to be bought day by day without reliable electricity, because it quickly spoils, can go to waste. And on top of that, again, what I'm saying about the uncertainty surrounding what is going to happen under this Trump administration and all the pressure that he's mounting on the island.
1: When it comes to the future of Cuba, is there a difference between what Cubans inside of Cuba want for the future and what the Cubans outside in the diaspora want?
2: First and foremost, I would say most people want well-being for their families, greater economic freedom, more opportunities, and the possibility of a better future. It is true that there are voices within the diaspora that are highly critical of the Cuban government, and for them, the priority is actually for the current system to disappear and for Cuba to open up to a different political model. But even in that case, I think, and this is partly my own opinion, partly what I observe in Miami, for example, where I have relatives, and which is considered like the greatest stronghold of the Cuban diaspora, that there is also a deep desire to preserve Cuban identity. Even if the United States were to play a larger role in Cuba's future, it's quite visible in the streets, and it's what I call the nostalgia industry. That is very revealing in Miami, because many Cubans, even the most critical with the government, they try to live in ways that closely resemble life back in Cuba, with supermarkets selling traditional products and stores and restaurants serving typical Cuban food. The Cuban identity remains incredibly powerful, and there seems to be a broad consensus that this is something that cannot be compromised. And I think that is shared by an overwhelming majority of the Cuban diaspora. I would say that the identity is quite important, and pretty much everyone agrees on preserving that.
1: Thank you, Jose Carlos Cueto Lopez from BBC Mundo. You're listening to the documentary from the BBC World Service. This is The Fifth Floor, and I'm Farhanah Hamidi. The UN says that at least 32 political prisoners have been executed in Iran since February this year. The UN's Human Rights Office has warned that the death penalty is increasingly being used to silence political dissent. Last year, Iran carried out 2,159 executions, according to Amnesty International, the highest number since 1981. The Iranian government says that the vast majority are for drugs-related offenses or murder. Ghunche Habibi-Azad of BBC Persian has been trying to find out more about the political prisoners who've been executed this year, and she told me about her findings.
0: It was in early May that I noticed a surge in executions, and I noticed that three were executed in connection with January protests in Iran. And after that, we saw more and more political executions happening, and it was happening on a near daily basis. Because of the internet shutdown, it was really difficult to see reports of them before they were executed in some cases.
3: What do you mean, see reports of them before they were executed?
0: So usually the case in Iran is that some human rights organizations, they raise the issue that someone is in the risk of executions, like the families had talked to them, or they knew some information and details about them. But in some of the executions that we've seen recently, we don't know much about who these people were, what their lives were like, and that was due to the internet outage, and as well that it could be the case that their families were under pressure not to publish any sort of information about them.
3: And Ghunche, how are executions usually carried out in Iran?
0: So in Iran, the executions are usually carried out by hanging. Some of them are carried out publicly, not so much in these recent cases. There were also some reports that firing squads have been used like years ago, but we haven't seen anyone getting executed by firing squads recently.
3: But what about Iranian state television? Do they announce these executions, and how trustworthy is the information that comes from the state-run TV?
0: So the process for these executions has been that Mizan, which is Iran's judiciary-affiliated news agency, usually publishes reports early in the morning that they have been executed. And later on, we see like TV packages and reports by state TV showing allegedly forced confessions, something that some of these prisoners have said were forced confessions, but Iranian authorities deny. And they show glimpses of how they were arrested, how what happened to them. But we don't see the full picture, obviously, from like a very short TV package. But also, these executions have raised concerns among human rights organizations. But Iran's judiciary chief has rejected foreign participation and foreign interference in these executions and has said this is a matter of Iran's security and Iran. So we have, like, when we were doing the report on executions, we raised these concerns and raised the allegations that some human rights organizations were saying that these are forced confessions that we are seeing on state TV, and we didn't get a reply from Iranian authorities. And just to put it into perspective, so far at least 37 have been executed. When we want to compare it, Amnesty International has said that in the whole year of 2025, last year, they saw 45 political executions, comparing it with the number of 37 that we are seeing, and we are still in the fifth month of this year.
3: And Ghunche, how has the internet blackout in Iran changed access to information for journalists like you, and how difficult has it been for you to verify these executions?
0: It has been very, very difficult because I'm in contact with some activists of the diaspora outside Iran, and they also have their own network of connections inside the country. And even them were saying that it's very difficult to get in touch with the families, with those who knew the prisoners who were executed. So we had to rely heavily on what was published before their execution, their voice notes, the videos from their families, and the process of verification of those was also really difficult. And for the photos as well, some of those who have been executed, we don't have any photos of them other than what has been published on state TV. And some of these photos were AI enhanced, so we couldn't use them. So we had to rely on seeing like a snapshot of state TV of where they were like allegedly like doing a crime or something. So usually the executions happen in early morning in Iran. And then I like created like a list of the names and the verified photos as well of these people that we had, both from Iranian websites and also from human rights organizations as well operating outside Iran. So I would say, like, what is the official narrative? What is the narrative of those working outside Iran? What are they saying? What are they accusing Iranian authorities of? Then putting them, these two together, would give us like a better picture, not the full picture obviously, but like a better picture to see how the execution has happened. Were there reports of the name before they were executed or not? And also, like, getting in touch with the families is also an increased risk for them, because Iranian authorities would know somehow who has spoken to the foreign-based outlets, and we are one of them as well. So I didn't want to add some pressure and extra risk to those who are inside Iran as well. So I had to rely heavily on what was publicly available.
3: Gonchadan, have you seen a change in how the regime announces executions?
0: So in the past, we could have some executions happening in silence without media reporting on them, and later when some human rights organizations outside Iran reported on them, then Iran acknowledged that they have carried out the executions. But this time around, it seems like for most of these executions, the first source that we heard from was Iran's official outlets and Iran's judiciary. And then we saw packages about almost every single one of them on state TV, that it could show to people that this is the fate of someone who might go out to the streets. This is the fate of someone who might send information to foreign outlets. And we have seen one case very recently that he was executed in less than 2 months after his arrest related to the war, and he was accused of spying for Israel and sending out information to foreign outlets. So it seems like the process from getting arrested to getting executed is kind of being also sped up in a sense in Iran as well.
3: And it seems that the charges which can lead to death row have also changed, basically broadened. Can you explain that a little bit more for us?
0: So Iran, when it comes to executions, has one of the highest rates in the world. And it's not just political. Like, when it comes to narcotics, Iran has got one of the toughest laws in the world. And they put people to executions because of that. So when it comes to these political and security related executions, we have seen a range of allegations against these individuals, from allegedly spying for Israel and the US to being accused of being a member of an exiled opposition group to having links with January protests, and even having links with 2022 Mahsa Amini Woman Life Freedom protests in Iran as well. And among them, I have to mention that all of them were men so far, young men mostly. And also, we don't know much about their lives. And when it comes to charges against them, like, there was one case, Sasan Azadvar, who was executed in relation to January protests. But in the video published by State TV, he was not accused of doing any lethal crime, which can lead to executions punishable by death. In Iran, he was accused of throwing stones at a police car. But later on, after the report by State TV and the report by Iran's judiciary-affiliated Mizan News Agency, I saw that some Iranian outlets had accused him of participating in the killing of 3 police officers, but that was not in the original report.
3: Why do you think they have broadened the charges that could lead to a death sentence?
0: We can't obviously speculate about why they're doing this at this time, but it's somehow like a trend in Iran that after mass protests in the country, after some time, you get the executions as well. So it could be a part of like a broader tactic by the Iranian authorities that to avoid further protests from happening. And we also saw during the war that Iran police chief Ahmad Reza Radan, he said himself that if anyone comes to the streets at the calling of the enemy, that person is going to be treated as the enemy in the streets. We know that Israel has been in favor of a so-called regime change in Iran, and we have also seen the threats by the authorities after the rhetoric by Israeli officials about that. So it could be part of like a broader tactics by them. We are still from what I'm hearing from inside, there are security checkpoints and people are getting arrested as well on different charges related to criticizing the establishment. So it could be used by them to avoid further protests from erupting again.
3: Thank you, Ghunta Habibi-Azad of BBC Persian. And if you want to let us know what you think about the show or you have questions for our amazing correspondents, send an email to thefifthfloor@bbc.co.uk. That's thefifthfloor, all one word, at bbc.co.uk. That's all from me, Farinaq Amidi, and the rest of the Fifth Floor team. Thanks for listening. 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
5: Hello, I'm Katie Razzle, the BBC's culture and media editor, and this is the interview from the BBC World Service. 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
5: For this interview, I met the acclaimed Northern Ireland-born writer Maggie O'Farrell at her home in Scotland's capital, Edinburgh. The 54-year-old has been a published author for more than 25 years, with her books translated into more than 44 languages. O'Farrell shot to wider international fame following her award-winning screen adaptation of her 2020 novel Hamlet, a story about the son of the English playwright William Shakespeare. She's now publishing Land, her sweeping new tale centred around an Irish mapmaker working for the British Army at the time of the Great Famine in Ireland in the mid-19th century. Between 1845 and 1852, at least 1 million people died due to starvation and disease, with a further 2 million people fleeing Ireland to escape the famine. The book is about colonisation and devastation, set against a backdrop of families left to die of starvation on estates owned by British aristocrats and landowners. Drawing on her own family history during that period, it's O'Farrell's most political work yet, and as she explains, its themes still resonate with the world today.
11: I think the rise of racism is really, really concerning for everybody, not just Jews, not just Muslims, everybody, I think, and everyone who can be considered by some people to be an other. I think it's really frightening, and I think all of us need to work hard at trying to teach our children and teach our children's children about not hating other people for being slightly different from yourself.
5: Welcome to the interview from the BBC World Service with Maggie O'Farrell.
11: When I was looking in the archives to find out about my great-great-grandfather and his involvement with the Ordnance Survey, and I found the date he started working for them was 1848, which, you know, as anyone who's studied history will know, that's 2 years into the Great Famine. And it just struck me, it really stopped me in my tracks, that date. I couldn't imagine what it must have been like, because they were doing the sort of second version of the map of Ireland. And it's obvious why those revisions were needed, you know, because this huge cataclysm had swept through the country. And as you say, 1 million people has died. I mean, that's probably a conservative estimate. Some historians put it as almost double. And a further 1 million people, again, probably more, had been forced out and forced to emigrate, mostly to North America. And so the human geography of Ireland had completely been reconfigured by this disaster. And also the physical geography, because a lot of the Irish so-called famine relief, it meant that in order to get relief, in order to get some food, you had to do some kind of physical work. And so these people who were starving and ill and dying of typhoid and cholera were forced to build roads and dig drainage ditches and, You know, the roads actually go nowhere. They're called famine roads in Ireland, and you often see them going up hillsides. They jump up the hillside and then they stop. I mean, just seeing them is such a kind of mark of the brutality of that whole relief system. It seems awful to even call it a relief system.
12: Yeah.
11: That's what it was
12: definitely
11: called.
12: Not really.
11: So obviously, you know, in terms of culture, you know, just confining our talk to cartography, they had to revise these because whole villages had been wiped out. You know, estates were redrawn. The Rundale system of farming was reconfigured and so many people had been evicted. So it was necessary to do those revisions. But I couldn't really get my head around what it must have been like doing that work, being someone who'd lived through it.
12: And you do that so powerfully with, well, one of the characters who has, it's been so horrific what's happened that he's blocked out the death of his entire family, leaving him the only one still alive and ending up in the workhouse.
11: Yeah. I mean, the workhouses were, again, they were sort of supposedly relief, but they were quite brutal places. In order to get into them, you had to give up your land and you also pay.

0: were just taken away and evicted and destroyed. They had landlords used gangs too with their battering rams to destroy and take the roofs off houses so nobody could go back. And so in order to, you know, receive food in the workhouse, you had to give up your land and give up your family.
1: And how did you research the book? You must have done quite a deep dive into some pretty miserable parts of certainly British history and obviously also horrific thing you have in Ireland.
0: I mean, I think, you know, the famine is really hard to think about and read about and write about. It did give me a huge pause because I thought, is this something that should be fictionalised? I'm not really sure. But in a way, if you are going to write about 19th century Ireland and about mapping and about the British colonisation, you can't not. You can't shy away from it. You have to write about it and you have to write about it properly and you have to research it. So I did. I mean, there are books about it and there is a brilliant, beautifully put together famine museum in Roscommon, and there are lots of documentation about it. And, that, you know, for a long time, there was a weird silence with academic studies about it. I don't know. That's an interesting... There was not much was written about it, and De Valera commissioned the first ever book about it. And then an English woman, Cecil Woodham Smith, wrote a book about it called The Great Hunger. And then obviously over the last, you know, more recent decades, there's been a lot of history books about it and academic studies. And there is, you know, I think famine studies is an established discipline now.
1: And how much of that past do you think is still unresolved when it comes to Britain's role in it, fault in it?
0: I mean, it's a complicated thing. Obviously, the famine has very, very complicated and multiple factors. You know, there is this kind of natural element to it, the bacterium that affected the potatoes. And then there are the very, very long-standing political, socio-economic circumstances of the British colonial rule. There's also the way that the British government dealt with it and their attitude to it. So there was a man called Charles Trevelyan who was appointed famine relief officer. His attitude to the famine is so upsetting and so horrifying. He describes it in a letter as an act of God for an idle, indolent, ungrateful, unself-reliant people. A year after he wrote that letter, he was given a knighthood for his work in famine relief. So Trevelyan holds that knighthood to this day. I would quite like the British government to rescind it. I think it's long, long overdue.
1: Is this the beginning of the campaign?
0: It's not a campaign. I'm just inviting a bit of thought about this. He owned lots of slaves in Grenada. And his family, to be fair to them, have apologised about that and they have addressed it. But I would quite like this knighthood to be addressed. I don't think he should have it.
1: Yes, and in the book, you know, obviously you were talking about, you know, mapping being about power and subjugation and colonisation and resistance. And there's a bit, what they want is for this peninsula and for the whole country to be left in peace. History has other plans. It is decided that the larger country, that's Britain, should claim its dog-shaped neighbour, Ireland, to tame it, to subjugate it before anyone else does. And when I say it's political, that's what it feels. Do you think that Britain still hasn't fully acknowledged and atoned for the wrongs of the history of Ireland?
0: Oh, wow, that's a big question.
1: It is.
0: I mean, there have been prime ministers who have apologised for their role in it, which I think has been very good. And I think, you know, relations between Britain and Ireland have improved so much, you know. And I'm amused now by there's so many people in Britain who are trying to get an Irish passport.
1: To get back into the EU.
0: Yeah, exactly, to get back into the EU. Everyone's scrabbling for an Irish grandparent. So I don't know. I mean, it's not that I wanted to reawaken all that hostility, not at all. The interesting thing to me is, you know, I mean, we moved to Britain in the 70s, of course, when relationship between Britain and Ireland were very fraught, you know, and it was not easy actually to be Irish in Britain at that time. We got an awful, and the kind of thin end of the wedge was lots of Irish jokes, and the other end of the wedge was teachers looking me in the face as a child and saying, "Is your dad in the IRA?"
1: How did that affect you? How did that shape you, do you think?
0: I don't know. I mean, I think about it now, it's horrifying. But at the time, it just made me a bit kind of nervous. And, you know, it was sort of... And I think, well, my dad's a mild-mannered economics teacher. Of course it's not. But anyway, but even up until the point I was working, you know, at a newspaper in the early 90s in London, and my dad must have phoned me while I was away from my desk, and one of my colleagues said, "Oh, it's so funny, whenever I speak to your dad, I always think he's going to give us a five-minute warning." By that point, I was in my 20s, and I said to this person, "It's not okay to say that." You know, I was no longer a 10-year-old child in a schoolroom. And they kind of laughed it off. And I said, can you not see that that's not all right?

0: right? You're implying my dad's a terrorist bomber. Which, you know, and it was a strange moment. Everybody was slightly offended by my fury at that.
1: I don't think that would happen now, would it?
0: Well, I don't know. I hope not. As I was saying, I think relations have improved so much. But I don't know. I don't know whether it's just because people are less racist or because maybe there are newer waves of immigrants who are absorbing that kind of hostility, unfortunately. I don't know.
1: Clearly, your book is focused on Ireland, but, you know, it feels very timely with all the border disputes around the world, whether it's the Middle East or Ukraine or Russia. You know, we know that maps are a one way that people who, you know, want to subjugate another or take over their land or whatever, that is what happens. And I wondered whether you felt that that prejudice that you faced as an Irish child, that has actually transferred to other people, whether that is Jews in Britain and what they're going through now, or indeed Muslims or, you know, whoever.
0: I think the rise of racism is really, really concerning for everybody. Not just Jews, not just Muslim, everybody, I think, and everyone who can be considered by some people to be an other. Yeah, I think it's really frightening, and I think all of us need to work hard at trying to teach our children and teach our children's children about not hating other people for being slightly different from yourself.
2: You're listening to the interview from the BBC World Service. When I rang the doorbell of Maggie O'Farrell's Edinburgh home, it was with a little bit of trepidation. Would the acclaimed author have become a bit starry after the whirlwind few months she's just had, jet-setting between the UK and the US, schmoozing with the Hollywood A-list, and winning awards for her role adapting her novel Hamlet for the big screen? I needn't have worried that she has had her head turned by LA goodie bags and limos on tap. She opened the door with a big smile, offered me and my colleagues tea, and told us the whole experience had been completely surreal. Okay, let's return to my conversation with Maggie O'Farrell.
1: Getting back to land, I know that you do like mysticism. This book, you've got a talking fish in a pool, a forbidden corpse, a sacrificial burial thousands of years ago. Why did you want to go down that sort of mystical side of the story?
0: Well, I think with this book, I was trying to do two things, one of which is to tell the story of a family who are endeavouring to survive in the long shadow of the Great Hunger. But also I wanted to set myself the task of telling the whole story of Ireland right from the start. I mean, I say from the first inhabitants, but actually there's one clause that goes back to the Ice Age. So I wanted to tell the whole story of Ireland just by one plot of land.
1: No big feat.
0: I think it's really good to set yourself a new task or to learn something new with every book. So this is what I wanted to do. You know, it's very important to me. When I was a child, my father would only ever read us Irish myths. We used to beg him to stop and read, you know, I don't know, Pippi Longstocking or Secret Gun. He never would, to read Irish myths, which at the time I was a bit annoyed by. But actually now I'm quite glad because it does form a kind of certain bedrock in my sense of narrative, I think. But in those myths and in those stories, the land or the landscape, the Irish land and landscape, is actually animate. Trees talk and have opinions, and rocks open up, and people are living inside them, and mountainsides shift. And I wanted to get a sense of that kind of mystical animism as much as I could into the novel.
1: As somebody who, I think I understand that you see yourself as Irish and British, is that right? Both? Or
0: yeah,
1: how do you see yourself?
0: Really?
1: Both and neither.
0: Yeah.
1: Both and neither. Great.
0: It's very confusing. When people ask me where I'm from, I think they expect one word, but that's what I usually have to give them a paragraph.
1: Fair enough. What is that paragraph?
0: Well, I was born in Canterbury, and then I moved to Wales, and then I moved to Ireland, and yeah, it's very complicated. And I feel there's a strange sense, you know, I think if you grow up somewhere different from where you were born, and this is true of everyone, I think, or if your accent doesn't match your name, as in my case, you walk alongside all your life a kind of ghost self, in that there's always a sense of who would I have been if we'd stayed? You know, what would I have been like? I would have sounded different, you know, because I don't have even the trace of an Irish accent. You know, my life would have been so different. So I think there's always that sense, I think, for anyone in that position.
1: You know, we were talking earlier about racism is often about stereotyping. So what people said to you about your father or whatever.
0: Yeah.
1: And I suppose I wonder...
0: being stupid. That was all the basis of Irish jokes.
1: Yeah, yeah, exactly. And I wonder, as somebody who is Irish and is part of the Irish diaspora, how much of a responsibility you feel, I guess, not to stereotype, not to go too mystical, and it verges. See, yes. Do you see what I mean? And it verges into
0: to be too Celtic. You know,
1: exactly, too Celtic. Well, maybe that's wrong.
0: No,
1: to you.
0: No,
1: maybe
0: I can't Celtic say mysticism. Too Celtic. No.
1: But you know what I mean? Like, do you is that something you worry about, or have worried about, or how do you view that?
0: I don't know. It's not something I really worry about. I don't really see that as. That's not my experience of Irish people in an island, and not at all. Maybe that's how Ireland is seen from the outside, I think. I think my worry is that maybe I'm not quite Irish enough to write this book. That was certainly something I did worry about, because, you know, I don't sound it. I mean, my passport's Irish, and so I suppose I was more worried about that. I mean, I never feel more Irish than when I'm in Britain, and I never feel more British than when I'm in Ireland. My cousin described me as Irish adjacent, which I quite liked.
1: Irish adjacent, there you go. I feel... But since I've seen you, well, I have seen you a lot because you won't have been aware of me because you were on a lot of red carpets.
0: I saw you
1: over the I did wave. Was that when you were? Was that at the BAFTAs when you were wearing the amazing red quill?
0: Oh yeah, that's right.
1: That was rather fabulous.
0: Made by an Irish woman. Yes.
1: Yes. And I wondered what that experience has been like. You've gone on this absolutely mad whirlwind because of Hamnet and the film.
0: Yeah.
1: Can you sit back now and reflect on it in any way?
0: It's really hard to reflect on it because it sort of feels now, I mean, a kind of month on or whatever it is from what we are from the Oscars, it sort of feels like something I dreamt in a way. I bumped into someone on the street and they said, how's the Oscars? And I thought, is she talking about the TV? Then I thought, oh, yes. I'd slightly kind of, yeah, it was so, so peculiar. What a weird thing to happen. I mean, it's not even something that you... You know, you have things in life where you think, I will hope that might happen to you one day. I mean, you know.
1: It wasn't on the wish list.
0: It never even occurred to me it was possible. It's like saying, I don't know, you can be an Olympic skier one day, which for me is very, so far from possible. So it was so peculiar. And the whole thing was very, very surreal. It's sort of, and when you're there, it's a bit like a kind of dream because you're looking around the room, this theatre, and you see sort of everybody that you've seen on TV or cinema for the last year or so. And I had one really weird moment where I suppose the whole weirdness of it came home to me because I was standing in a kind of queue to sit down in my seat and there were people talking behind me and I thought to myself, that's so weird, that guy sounds exactly like George Clooney. And then I turned around and I thought, that's because it is George Clooney. And I thought, it took me a while for me to kind of catch up with, yes, actually, this is the reality of what's happening today.
1: Land has now been optioned. Land is being made into a film by the same people who made Hamnet.
0: That's right. Well, we'll see. I mean, it's very, very early days. We'll see. I mean, these, you know, I think the film world is quite mysterious to me, and it seems to, it moves very, very slowly and then very, very fast. It's you know, I mean, when the whole kind of, you know, we were writing the script, Chloe and Joe and I were writing the script for Hamnet, and it was getting kind of closer, and we were talking about locations and actors and costumes, and it was, and I kept saying, people kept saying, are you excited? And I kept saying, no, because it still might not happen. It might not happen, it might not happen, you know, I can't. And then there was a day when I was on set in Elstree, and I was standing in a partially, it hasn't quite finished, a partially reconstructed globe, and I called my husband on FaceTime to talk about something really mundane about, I don't know, kids' sleepover or something, and he said to me, do you admit now that it's happening? And I said, okay, fine, it's happening now.
1: Yeah, and it really did happen in a big way. Ended up winning Golden Globes, BAFTAs, you know, Oscars. So I wonder, what have you learned from the Hamnet experience, if anything, but about the difference between film and novel writing, and is one less satisfactory? I always feel films, they're wonderful, but they're not as layered as books can be. Of course they're not. You've got a 400-page book and you've got to turn it into an hour and a half. I mean, it's a really different process.
0: I find it a really fascinating process because it uses completely different muscles, as I said, but also the language of cinema and screen is so different from the language on the page. And, I mean, Chloe has said this a lot. She said the language of cinema is so much younger than the language on the page, which is so true, and it's still very young. You know, it's a kind of a baby language, really, by comparison. Obviously, I was very lucky, and I had her as a co-writer on the screenplay, who's very experienced about bringing stories to the screen. And she arrived with quite a clear idea about which strands of the book she wanted to take from the novel, because obviously your first task is to edit it down, because the novel is, I don't know, whatever it is, 350, 60 pages, and the screenplay needs to be about 90 pages. So the first thing we had to do was bring it down and down. But because I knew the novel well, having written it, so I could tell if she pulled out these strands that actually that would have a kind of strange effect a few scenes down the line on this character's motivation. So we had a kind of lot of chat back and forth about how to structure it. And I think she was right, you know, because obviously the novel, the first half of the novel particularly, moves back and forth in time, as you say. And I think that can work on the page, but on the screen it's quite jarring. So that needed to be unravelled and reconstructed for the screen.
1: Are you going to write the screenplay for Land, do you think?
0: I think I want to, yeah. I think I just find it hard to let it go because it's so personal and I would want certain elements of it to be done right.
1: Interesting. Can you already see, because I can see it's a filmic book in lots of ways, you can imagine it. But can you already see how you will tell it for film in a different way?
0: I think so. I've already written a kind of skeleton structure, how the film might work. Nothing more than that. I was talking about it with the producer who bought Hamlet, and she's also bought Land. And we were just talking about it, and as we were talking about it, I suddenly thought, okay, I can see it. So I wrote it all down. Because obviously there's a lot that will have to go, because it's a really, I mean, it's even longer than Hamlet, Land. But there's a lot, I think, that can stay and can work on screen, I think.
1: You, I know, read so much as a child when, you know, you had encephalitis and you were hospitalised and people, you know, you thought you were going to die, people thought you were going to die and you didn't, but you read a lot. Obviously, yeah. One of the issues now is children don't read a lot. Do you as an author have any answers to that? Did you, I mean, presumably you're in a literary household, your children probably do read, but I mean, I think I'm in a literary household and I'm finding it very difficult to get my children to read as much as I'd like them to read.
0: I mean, I do, and I think it's more a question of not castigating them for it. You know, the world that our children and young people are living in is the world that we've created and bequeathed to them. And I think the first thing parents have to do is to maybe put down their own screens. I think children learn by how to be people by looking at their parents, and I think about that, think about most importantly. And also, you know, there are things that we can encourage children, definitely. You know, I think school libraries are really important. I think school librarians are absolutely crucial. A teacher that can guide a child, because, you know, you can have a library, but if a child walks in, they're not going to know where to start. They need somebody to take them by the hand and say, try this one or try that one. And giving all children access to books is absolutely crucial, and being read to is really crucial.
1: So 10th novel is Land. Are you already working on the 11th?
0: You see, that we were talking about superstitions earlier, Hazy, and I do have a superstition talking about things that I haven't finished yet. Just because I think if I talk about it, then it'll kind of somehow drain me of the urge to do it. So I have started something that's quite tentative, and it's a very young shoot. But yeah, I've got something that I'm thinking about.
2: 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Until the next time, bye for now.

0: My name is Mark Reed. 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

Rumble,

0: 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I was one of the trainees at 5UV, and what a traineeship that was. 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

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He had no bank balance,

0: 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We're a community radio station committed to independence, diversity, access, innovation. We acknowledge and respect the Kaurna people, traditional custodians of this land.
1: Namani, Nyangeriwina Kudnoicha, Nyagana Erubina Miena, Tandanyanga, Gana Yatta, Tandanyanga, Dubruk Yeninga, Dawala, Dawala Dubruk Yeninga, Gana. Mani Naburdin. Greetings. This place is the land of my ancestors. It is the territory of the Kaurna Nation. We welcome you to our country. This is a celebration of our cultural diversity and unity.
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0: Hello and welcome to The Wire, your national and independent coverage of current affairs right across Australia on community and Indigenous radio. I'm Tony Pankluik, coming to you from Radio 4EB in Mianjin, Brisbane. And today on the show...
1: Well, I'm 108 and I can still ride a motorbike and drive a motor car, but I haven't got a licence to drive it on the road. Fortunately, I've been able to get more things right than I've got wrong. Some people have luck and some people don't.
0: We spoke with a 108-year-old veteran from South Australia about World War II. We have all the details. Also, the Australian Volunteer of the Year Award was launched, and we speak with the first ever winner. And later today...
2: It was actually the attitudes of the system and the people within it, not the attitude of the community. And I think there's a disconnect between how far our community has come and where the system is.
0: Australians with disabilities face health challenges, but the system is slowly becoming more inclusive in the health sector. We'll have this and more for you over the next half hour.

0: Thanks for being with us today. We're on air across Australia thanks to the Community Radio Network and the support from the Community Broadcasting Foundation. First up today, gender-based violence is a key driver of homelessness in Australia. According to the Australian Institute of Health and Welfare, over 100,000 people assisted by specialist homelessness services had experienced family or domestic violence in 2024 to 2025. The Wire's Ruby Perryman spoke to Women's Housing Company CEO Nada Nassar about the services available for women facing homelessness and whether a Royal Commission into gender-based violence is the right step forward.
1: Women's Housing Company is a Tier 1 community housing provider delivering social affordable housing, transitional accommodation, as well as homelessness services. Our homelessness services focus on women escaping domestic and family violence and women in crisis to support women to transition towards long-term housing.
2: So as you just touched on, your organisation supports many women that are fleeing violent situations. Can you tell me why violence is a key driver of homelessness?
1: Yeah, violence is a key driver both for women and children who might escape domestic and family violence. It's also a key driver for young women and young people escaping family violence. Physical violence, emotional abuse, coercive control, it's an unsafe environment. So often women have no other choice but to leave the family home in order to find safety, safety for themselves and for their children. About 60% of the women in homelessness services are escaping domestic and family violence. It continues to be the key driver of homelessness for women.
2: Last week, the Prime Minister dismissed calls for a Royal Commission into violence against women. Do you support a Royal Commission?
1: I'm not sure whether a Royal Commission is what's needed. I don't know enough to be able to say that. I do know that we need to understand more. You know, there has been a lot of violence against women plans and frameworks. Why is it that we're continuing to see such a high rate of domestic and family violence? Why is it that we're still seeing women being killed by intimate partners? So we do need to understand that more, to understand are the interventions that we are putting in place working. So whether it's a Royal Commission or a review or a deep dive into understanding, it will help. It will help us to see where are the gaps, where more investment may be needed. And it also is a really important way of hearing the voices of people with lived experience. Royal Commissions cost a lot of money. Is that better spent on frontline services? This could be a case for that. You know, I think services know what's needed and we should just put more money into services and housing as well. You know, we deliver great programs for women escaping domestic violence, but these programs cost money to deliver, but they work. And so let's put money into programs that work.
2: From your perspective, what is needed?
1: One is housing. I mean, we have a lot of women who end up staying in women's refuges for a long time because they can't have exit pathways. So we need housing and along the whole spectrum. Crisis accommodation is important, transitional is important, as well as long-term housing. Based on the woman's needs and when, you know, her pathway and her readiness, she may need crisis accommodation for a few months until she is able to move into either transitional or long-term housing. And she may be ready to go straight into long-term housing as well, straight out of violence into long-term housing. We have to have models that are not a one-size-fits-all and that acknowledge different women have different experiences. The other one is support services. So domestic violence support services who work with women, whether it's to support them through the court process, whether to provide counselling, and also not forget the children in this. Often the children are as much victims as the mum or the woman. So we need to make sure that there's a holistic support that's being provided. But I also think prevention is really important. We need to start really early through the education system to make sure, you know, boys from a very young age are learning about respectful relationships. I don't mean just a one-off workshop that, you know, it is happening, but it's actually embedded through the education system.
2: Can you tell me a bit about the Safe Home Changes Everything campaign and what support it will provide women and children?
1: Our campaign is designed to raise awareness about the work that we do and the women we support and house, as well as raising funds, really important funds for the work that we do. We sometimes get funding from the state government to purchase a property, so that's where we get that funding source, but often we have to contribute to that funding. So It's helping us to make those contributions to be able to access funding. But more importantly, we use those funds for empowerment programs and support programs so that we can deliver some of that support coordination. We would walk alongside a woman, whether she needs to access the NDIS or whether she needs to access mental health services or other support services. We are there to support her and coordinate that support with her. We have a program called Her Voice, which is all about women being amplify their voices in speaking up for themselves, but also advocating for their community.
0: That was Nada Nassar from Women's Housing Company, speaking with The Wire's Ruby Perryman.

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1: Last month, Australia marched in solidarity for the fallen as the nation commemorated the 110th Anzac Day and the 111th anniversary of the Gallipoli landings. At 108 years old, South Australia's Sergeant Colin Wagner remains one of Australia's oldest living veterans, offering a rare window into history, wartime, wisdom, and life. When Mr. Wagner returned home from World War II in 1945, he brought with him a unique spread of photography, images he says capture missing moments in wartime history. As South Australia celebrates the final week of History Month, The Wire's Emma Watsky spoke with Mr. Wagner to hear more on his seasoned insights.
2: Well, the main thing is don't forget about them.
3: That's the sentiment from Sergeant Colin Wagner, reflecting on last month's Anzac Day and how he believes community should be engaging with veterans.
2: During the war, I had some leave, about 10 days leave, and that leave I bought a house at St. George's. And I lived there quite a few years, and then I sleep very, very lightly, so I thought I'd come to the country. And this place cropped up, and I bought it. And I've been here for over 30 years.
3: At 108, he's one of Australia's oldest surviving veterans, attributing his long life to luck and maintaining his passions for motorsport and film, radio and photography.
2: Well, I'm 108, and I can still ride a motorbike and drive a motor car, but I haven't got a licence to drive it on the road. Fortunately, I've been able to get more things right than I've got wrong. Some people have luck and some people don't. I had luck on my side.
3: The centenarian has also embraced the turns of modern society.
2: Radio went and the computers came in. And as soon as the computers came in, I was ready for it. And I got into the computer business as soon as I could. I still have it now and I still work computers. At 108, instead of my marbles, I'm quite pleased with it because I need them.
3: Mr. Wagner joined the Army pre-war in 1938, but little did he realise all those years ago that his unofficial war photography would capture the missing pieces in some of World War II's most historical turning points.
2: I could see the war coming, and there's four of us, and we're probably as mad as one another, and we decided we'd join the Army, and we joined it before the war started. We went into the signals. A new type of communication had come in. It was called the number one set. It was a transmitter and receiver combined and worked off a 6-volt battery. And I really had knowledge of how the things worked.
3: In 1939, Mr. Wagner was posted to Loveday to establish an important radio link between Adelaide and Darwin.
2: Adelaide was only about 150 miles away. I put up another aerial and got Adelaide, got Keswick. So at last I had a radio link between Darwin and Adelaide. It wasn't much of one, but it was one.
3: What did that mean at the time?
2: It was before the Japanese bombed Darwin, just as well, because we were all in Morse code and we weren't experts at Morse code. I was called back to Adelaide. They started conscription. They said, you're going to be an instructor. And I said, I don't know anything about instructing. They said, well, you've got 3 stripes, go out and earn them. I was there in the morning. They said, you're on the train to Bowngilla this afternoon. I said, can I have some leave? And they said, you can have 4 hours. I raced off and I saw my girlfriend. I said, would you like to get married? She said, okay. We raced in the registry office and I got married. It's wartime. Things were different then. But I got myself secured in that spot anyway. And I started number one signal training battalion. I was given classes of about 25 or 30. I had 90 days to train somebody who'd never seen a radio before to work the radio and operate it, which I did.
3: While working in Townsville, he rose through the ranks to sergeant, receiving his own operational unit in 1945. But amid signals operation, the night sky became a dark room to develop unofficial wartime images.
2: The only currency that was available to get developing material was cigarettes, and I didn't smoke, and I received a cigarette ration. And for 30 cigarettes, I could get developing material. Those developed at night, because there was no dark room and you had to hope nobody turned on a light. For a red light, we used a torch with a bit of red rag over it. I suppose in some of those places you weren't supposed to have a camera at all.
3: After Moritai Island, Indonesia, Mr. Wagner was deployed in Borneo.
2: We did a beach landing. We didn't get very far the first day. We gradually took the island over took over Borneo. The Japanese were very clever. As they went inland, they always left one person behind. And that one person would kill one or two people along the way. They left a commando unit on the boats in case we got any trouble, but we didn't.
3: Here, he photographed a pivotal moment in World War II, the surrender of Japanese Lieutenant General Masao Baba at Lebuan on September 10, 1945. It's widely reported that these images challenge official wartime narratives.
2: There's someone there on wireless who knew enough Japanese to tell the Japs, to their commander, to come to Lebuan in the morning by plane at 10 o'clock and sign the surrender document. The plane flew over, a Japanese plane with white crosses over the red roundels, and it landed, and I took photos of it.
1: That was South Australia's Sergeant Colin Wagner speaking with The Wire's Emma Watsky. 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I'm Tony Pankluik in Brisbane. A big hello to our friends in Alice Springs on 8CCC, to our friends in Launceston on City Park Radio, and to the other side of the country, to Radio Goolari in Broome, Western Australia.

0: Last week, Australia celebrated the contributions volunteers do for their communities through National Volunteer Week. This year, Volunteering Australia launched the Australian Volunteer of the Year Award, giving the inaugural award to Dr. Felix Ho from the Northern Territory. Dr. Ho has volunteered more than 800 hours with St. John Ambulance, supporting more than 2,500 people as the National Youth Officer. The WISE contributor from ACCC, Kate Lyons-Dawson, spoke with Dr. Felix Ho about his volunteer work.
1: It's such a joy to volunteer and to engage with the community. And you're completely right. St. John Ambulance is one of the organisations I volunteer with within the youth program. And they look after young people or develop young people from ages 8 to 25, not just within the territory, but all around Australia to provide skills in first aid, community, and importantly, service, not just the future healthcare workforce for tomorrow, but they're also making a profound impact today.
2: What drove you into volunteering? Obviously, you're busy enough with what was going on in your life.
1: So I think it all just kind of first started when I was a 13-year-old. My parents kind of dragged me to cadet night, and I was kind of going, what is all this? But I really enjoyed it. Gave me an opportunity to learn first aid, but importantly, go out there into the community and do a bit of a tangible difference. I remember very fondly a lot of the adult volunteers and youth leaders that were there that provided that opportunity to trust me with learning those skills, to be respected as a person, and that kind of developed my passion for health, and that's where I moved into as a career. So as an adult, I think it's so important to try and give back to the community through the youth organisations that I'm involved with. It's okay that they don't want to necessarily become health professionals for the future, but importantly, it's about developing the resilience, the sense of community service, because that is ultimately what makes us as Territorians and as Australians great.
2: Obviously, what you've just described there too, this did seem to prompt you into a career in health, but it has also, as a teenager, given you that sense of a place within community.
1: That's exactly right. And young people are probably the biggest group who volunteer. So I think in 2023, I think there was some stats done, but it's around about 40% of young people aged like 15 to 19 actually volunteer their time. And that just shows that they are so keen to not just gain new skills or broaden their horizons, but they have a stronger sense of community and developing that community resilience to do something meaningful back. But what is actually challenging is whilst there's always that great enthusiasm, we need leaders and we need adults to help guide and mentor them, to recruit and train and retain not just young people, but for all volunteers, essentially, because they are at the heart of our community. One of the important thing is we know that young people who demonstrate pro-social behaviours, such as like caring for others or volunteering or random acts of kindness, they're 11% less likely to experience mental ill health. And what is even more striking is those who volunteer before the age of 13, so the younger they are, they have a 28% lower likelihood of poor mental health later in life. And it helps them develop communities and thrive and equip them to face uncertain times with resilience, especially in challenging times that we're facing today, not just for young people, but for all of us in these very uncertain times. Having that little extra bit in the armour, that makes all the difference.
2: And as a volunteer yourself, working within an organisation, how important is it to have that support for you, like the work that you were doing as a volunteer?
1: Very much need people to come on board and to help sustain, recruit, train and retain our volunteers, allowing our young people to have accessible pathways into meaningful service. Now, this is National Volunteer Week and their slogan is Your Year to Volunteer. So I would encourage all of your listeners to get out there and give it a bit of a shot, be it running the water at the local Saturday sports or picking up a bit of rubbish or just making that small little difference. Small acts of kindness makes such a huge difference.
2: This brings us to you becoming the Australian Volunteer of the Year, having been presented the award there at Government House. How does that make you feel being recognised in that way?
1: Oh, it's extremely humbling. And I had such massive imposter syndrome because we heard the stories of every single volunteer volunteer from all around the nation and all contributing differently but very meaningfully within the community. So one that really resonated with me was Molly. Now, she is from New South Wales. She's 19. And through her contributions to volunteering, making a difference, spreading information around a medical condition, but doing it all extremely positively and with a smile, despite having medical conditions of her own, that was so inspiring. And just hearing all the other stories, everyone was just shedding a tear. And oh God, well, you definitely needed more tissues in the room because it was so inspiring, but also shows the strength of the Australian community.
0: Winner of the Australian Volunteer of the Year, Dr. Felix Ho there, speaking with 8CCC's Kate Lyons-Dawson. Without health, communities cannot move forward because health is about quality of life. Yet in Australia, people with disabilities continue to face significant barriers to equitable healthcare. Australia's disability strategy is focused on closing the gap in this area. Powered Media's producer, Emma Myers, reports.
3: Australia is slowly shifting in bringing health professionals with disability into the sector to provide a more inclusive healthcare. By doing so, the positive impact on patients with a disability is more positive. Dr. Dinesh Palapala is an emergency doctor with a spinal cord injury he obtained in a car accident, but it didn't stop him from following his dream. Sam Drummond started asking Dr. Palapani what the sector is afraid of by employing health workers with a disability.
4: I wondered for a long time, will the patients take me seriously? Will they trust me? There is some data that shows that trust in the healthcare system has been on the decline for a while. So on the back of that, I was like, will they actually trust me? How will the patients see me? But here we are chatting 10 years nearly after I became a doctor, and the patients have been amazing. I haven't ever had one patient say, can you do your job? Are you a doctor?

0: within it, not the attitude of the community. And I think there's a disconnect between how far our community has come and where the system is.
1: Do you find that people gravitate towards you because they say, well, I'm going to go to Dr. Dinesh because he understands this a bit more?
0: There have actually been journal articles published in peer-reviewed journals about this very point. Some of these studies say that patients want a doctor who gets it. One of my best moments in medicine was when I was on a night shift, and about 2 a.m., this patient comes in with a significant disability, just like me, but they were quite ill, very ill. And I was to be their doctor, and I rolled to their bedside and they said, I'm so glad that you're my doctor tonight because I know that you'd understand. So I've had moments like that. I remember what it's like to be a patient. I know what it's like to have a disability. I know all the different things that go with it. So hopefully that flows on to the patients. There was a study done in the US not too long ago which said about 81% of medical students said that they are not confident managing the needs of people with disability. We have 1 in 6 people with disability globally. They're more dependent on the healthcare system. The healthcare outcomes are worse. So we need more people within the system that can inform medicine and the healthcare system about the disability experience through their lived experience.
1: So what are the biggest barriers that you see for patients with disability coming in to the hospital system?
0: I think there are physical barriers. So you may have an inaccessible hospital, right? Some hospitals are so old, so even their doorways or ramps or stairs or whatever might not be accessible. And we have these conversations all the time, right? The built environment, the logistics of getting to an appointment. What about a carer? What about transport? What if you have to do a bowel routine before you leave the house and that goes wrong? What if no one turns up to take you to your appointment or to the hospital? What if you live far away? You know, there are rural Australians with disability. I've heard some terrible stories. I was out in Longreach a couple of weeks ago, and for some of those guys to get into the city to get care, you know, even on the plane, I met a guy who has to come in weekly to get a dressing change. So I think there are all these logistical challenges, there are physical challenges, but I think the biggest thing is attitudes.
1: I want to get an idea of where you see yourself in say 10 years time, but also the medical system in general. What's your vision for the health system in Australia in 10 years?
0: The billions of dollars that we invest in healthcare is supposed to serve a human being. But if that human being is not having the best experience, if that human being is not getting the surgery that they want or the care that they need or the best outcomes, then we, one of the wealthiest countries on earth, are doing something wrong. And when it comes to people with disability, I think we need to collaborate with the people who have lived experience across the spectrum of disability, but also across the spectrum of geography. Mm. Because the needs of someone living in a metropolitan centre is different to someone living in a rural region. And Australia is so unique in that it's vast. And we just need to ask, hey, what do we need to do to make this better for you? And I think if we do that, we'll work towards something beautiful.
2: 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The Wire acknowledges the traditional custodians of the Turrbal and Yuggera country where this program has been produced, and we pay our respects to Aboriginal elders, past, present, and emerging. Today, The Wire came to you from Radio 4EB in Brisbane. I'm Tony Pankluik. Thanks so much for your company, and we'll see you next time on The Wire.
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0: is yellow, we're an Erina. 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And white is Barkana, Barkana.
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Welcome to Sofo Echoes here on Radio Adelaide 101.5 FM. I'm your host, Eve Kerr, and today we are diving deep into the heart of one of the most powerful and transformative emotions known to humankind, and that is love. I'm so glad to have you all with us today for another deep dive into the healing power of music and themes that connect us all to our souls.

in today's show, we are focusing on the emotion of love. Love is a universal language. It transcends boundaries and connects us in ways that nothing else can. It's a high vibrating frequency that lifts our spirits, heals our wounds, and brings us closer and closer to our true selves and to each other. Love manifests in many forms. It can be romantic love, of course, family love, love of life, love of God, of animals, nature, and self-love. In contemporary spirituality, love is often seen as the highest state of being. It's the energy that aligns us with the divine and opens our hearts to the infinite possibilities of the universe. When we embrace love, we vibrate at a higher frequency, which attracts positivity, prosperity, and all good things into our lives. Love is not just another emotion, it's a state of existence, a way of being that radiates into the world and touches the hearts of everyone.

love in its purest form is unconditional, it's patient, it's kind, and it's unwavering. This kind of love doesn't seek anything in return, it simply exists and flows freely. Love is the essence of who we are and the foundation of all of creation. There are, of course, countless poems, books, movies, songs, and other works of art about love. And today we're gonna explore this beautiful emotion through a selection of love songs. These tracks embody the essence of love in all its forms and show how music can elevate our vibrations and connect us to the profound energy of love.

to start off with this heart-opening journey, we'll play a song that perfectly captures the magic of falling in love, and that's Love at First Sight by the iconic Australian artist Kylie Minogue. Many of us have experienced love at first sight. It's a moment when time seems to stand still and the world around us simply fades away. Love at First Sight speaks to the theme of love in a way that is exciting and very uplifting. So, as you listen to this track, allow yourself to be transported back to a time when you first felt the spark of love. Remember the thrill, the hope, and the possibilities that touch your heart back then. So go ahead and open your hearts even bigger and even wider, and let the music uplift you and fill you with the exciting energy of love here on Soulful Echoes Radio Adelaide 101.5 FM. Here's Kylie.

Love at First Sight by Kylie Minogue. A great track from her 2001 album Fever that celebrates the nature of love and the way it can transform our lives in an instant.

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And now we continue our exploration of the emotion of love with a track that speaks to the comforting and protective embrace of someone who cares deeply for us, and that's Let Me Hold You by Bow Wow featuring Omarion. Released in 2005, this song became a staple of mid-2000 R&B with its smooth melody and heartfelt lyrics. Let Me Hold You speaks to the theme of love in a tender and a nurturing way. It's about the desire to support and protect the one you love, offering them a safe haven from the world's troubles. 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Here's Bow Wow.

That was Let Me Hold You by Bow Wow featuring Omarion. An amazing track from his 2005 album Wanted that beautifully captures the essence of a nurturing love and uplifts our spirits.

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And now we transition to a song that represents enduring love, a love that transcends time and space, and that's My Heart Will Go On by Celine Dion. My Heart Will Go On captures the themes of resilience and eternal love that persist beyond the physical presence and continues to live in the heart. It never really fades away, but it stays with us and it transcends time and space. 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

My Heart Will Go On by Celine Dion. Released in 1997, this iconic ballad became the theme song for the blockbuster film Titanic, and it quickly became one of the best-selling singles of all time.

listening to Soulful Echoes on Radio Adelaide 101.5 FM. And now we move to another iconic track that delves into the complexities of love's depth and intensity. And that's No Ordinary Love by Sade. No Ordinary Love speaks to the profound nature of true love, and Sade's beautiful vocals and the song's delicate melodies create an atmosphere of deep passion and yearning. So go ahead and take another deep breath into your hearts and open your hearts fully and allow the beautiful melodies of No Ordinary Love to nurture your hearts and your souls here on Radio Adelaide 101.5 FM. Here's Sade.

0: No Ordinary Love by Sade. A soulful tune from her 1992 album Love Deluxe that reminds us that love is an extraordinary force that shapes our lives in very profound ways. 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And today we're exploring the theme of love through music. 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And so we'd like to send out a huge thank you to all of our Radio Adelaide subscribers. 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

The Game of Love by Santana featuring Michelle Branche. An amazing track from Santana's 2002 album Shaman that opens our hearts and fills us with the amazing emotion of love.

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And now we move to a track that brings more joy and celebration into our exploration of love, and that's Step in the Name of Love by R. Kelly. Step in the Name of Love embodies the spirit of celebration that comes with love. It's about those moments when love makes you get up and dance and share your happiness with the world. Its infectious rhythm and uplifting lyrics encourage us to express our love, not just in words, but through dance and happiness as well. So, as you listen to Step in the Name of Love, let yourself be carried away by its fun energy and let it fill your hearts with happiness, warmth, and positivity. Here's R. Kelly.

Step in the Name of Love by R. Kelly. An uplifting track from his 2003 album Chocolate Factory that's all about the fun, lighthearted moments that love brings us.

And as we wrap up this episode of Soulful Echoes, I hope that these songs have touched your heart and reminded you of the profound beauty and power of love. Love is indeed the highest vibrating emotion, capable of healing, uplifting, and transforming us in ways we can hardly imagine. So thank you so much, dear listeners, for joining me on this journey through the emotion of love. I hope that the loving vibes of these songs continue to open your hearts and fill you with the uplifting energies of love. And I will leave you with Truly Madly Deeply by Savage Garden that I'd like to dedicate to Ben from Wattle Park. Happy upcoming birthday, Ben. And until next time, this is Eve Kerr wishing you peace, love, and joy. Stay tuned and enjoy the rest of your evening, everyone. Cheers.

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1: Hey, hey, hey, what's up everyone? This is Uncle Eddie Everywhere here. Again, back again on Nanga Wonga, a.k.a. Very, very, very, very black. I mean, not that black. But anyway, welcome to another show of Nanga Wonga. And it's good to be back again. This for the special show. This show we dedicate to Uncle Eddie Mabo, Quakey Mabo, because Mabo Day coming up on the June the 3rd. So I think it's on Wednesday, Mabo Day. But yeah, just to tell a bit about myself, yeah, I am a proud First Nation Zenat Kes man from Kulkalgawiya, Kalalagawiya, and Meriam from Zenat Kes, from Eastern Island to Central Island and Western Island. Yes, and sitting alongside me, it's my cousin Bala, Murray Saylor.
2: Hello.
1: Welcome.
2: Thank you.
1: Yeah.
2: Thank you.
1: Can you, for more about the listening tonight or in the radio land, all the non-Indigenous people who are listening, tell about your family and who's your mob?
2: Well, my mob, we're from the Torres Strait as well. Come from the Eastern Island, Darnley Island. My tribe there is the Samsep, and my father and grandfather, we're all from Darnley, yeah. And a bit from over in Murray as well, too, because grandmother come from that way.
1: Yeah. And same here, too, like, you know, grandmother come from Murray Island. And, so tonight we are... this special show for Uncle Eddie Mabo, which is he fought to die court, and took him 11 years from the early 80s to the early 90s, and won the court case. And but we're going to talk about that a little bit later on. And Nanga Wonga like to is coming to you live and deadly from Tandanyanga and the land of the red kangaroo here in Adelaide, South Australia, on magnificent Kaurna country from Crystal Brook all the way through Cape Jervis. That's a long way, Bala.
2: Right. Yeah, no.
1: You know, where Crystal Brook? Let's go up north, you know, towards Port Augusta.
2: Yep.
1: Right. And Cape Jervis, you go down south, you know. And when you stand there, you can see Kangaroo Island.
2: Yep.
1: Yeah. You know, like when you stand on Saiba, you can see Papua New Guinea.
2: Exactly.
1: So before we start this deadly journey, Nanga Wonga would like to acknowledge and show our respect to the Kaurna people and their ancestral land, from which Nanga Wonga takes place each and every week, beaming through Radio Adelaide online, digital, and 101.5. Always was, always will be Kaurna land. For all you night owls, this show is rebroadcast again tonight at midnight. Hey, come on. Midnight tonight. So that's all the mamu come out.
2: Yeah,
1: all the vampires. They come out midnight. Yes, so so Nanga Wonga will take you back to our show. If you missed the name of our songs or artists, don't worry, the track will play all also list on your page. So the question we always ask, what Nanga Wanga means, you know, and because when Uncle Stevie was still alive, he always, you know, let us, you know, black, what Nanga Wanga means, you know, black fellows talking. So Nanga means black fellows, mm-hmm. and Wanga means talking. And same like us Murrays, you know, so you got Murrays in Queensland, Koori in Victoria and southern New South Wales.
2: Yes.
1: And Nanga is here.
2: Nanga here.
1: And Noongar and Wanga in WA, Western Australia. But yes, and over the page, no? Oh, yeah, it's area, yeah, part of SA, just as we use Murrays for Queensland, Koori's for New South Wales.
2: Yeah.
1: Yeah, that's what you said. Ajia Matamob from the Flinders Ranges, here in South Australia, often use the word Yura when referring to themselves and people from the APY lands are referred to as Anugu people. So Wanga is Ghana word meaning talking, and that's what we do tonight or every Monday night. And so we have a jam-packed tonight show, and today we start, with Mabo Day coming up, and so we're going to play some island artists. Good. You know, and we might have a jam later on.
2: Yes, I think so.
1: Yeah, sing some island song, yeah. And for all you more there, relax, have a cup of tea, coffee, and you listen to Uncle Eddie Everywhere, a.k.a. Barry Black, and Bala Murray Sailor. And the song we're going to start off is King Kadu. And you might hear the voice of Uncle Eddie Koike Mabo in the song. And so this is King Kadu, Nibe Nibe.

0: Aborigines,
1: the most important court decision
0: in the case of long inventory, white bullets have great significance for land rights.
2: My son's mother's people.

0: Na kumanali.
1: Sika kanali.
0: Woo! This goes out to all them people in the Torres Strait, family and friends.
1: And all around Australia.
0: Hit it, Brass.
2: One, two, three, four.

0: Hello, you've been listening to Bala Edia. Today I'm going to talk about the Torres Strait Islander flag. The Torres Strait Islander flag was created as a symbol of unity and identity for Torres Strait Islander people. The flag was designed by the late Bernard Nemoc. On the flag, there's the four colors: the green, the blue, the white, and black. The green represent the island or the land. The blue represent the sea. The white represent peace. And the black represent us proud indigenous people. With the headdress symbol sits in the middle and the five-pointed star. The dari, the headdress, represent Torres Strait Islander people. And the five-pointed star represent the five major island group. The star also represents navigation as a symbol, seafaring culture of the Torres Strait.
1: Where are the people going? Please tell me.
2: Being a Torres Strait Islander person that's born and raised in South Australia, I think it's important that the contribution of Torres Strait Islander people to the local Indigenous community is valued and respected, and also add to the vibrancy of Indigenous communities across the country. Torres Strait Islander people are the second Indigenous culture in Australia and are very important to, I suppose, maintaining culture and identity wherever they live or whatever they do. I'm just glad to be one.
3: All right, you heard them three songs from Bala King Kadu, Nibe Nibe, and the merch, who's sitting right beside me, Tamela, and Trokas Nakumanali.
4: Yes, and there's three songs. The first one is like an anthem for our mob, you know. And because whenever, like, sorry, Mr. Arnold Bala, he passed away a couple of years ago, Balakura, and we always played that song. And so when we play that song, also it reminds me of him, you know, play at the local community.
3: Yep.
4: And yes, and the song Tamila, I wrote that in the APY land. At the APY land, we were ready to come back. And we were sitting there having a dinner for the elders as well. They joined us. And I just muck around with that that tune.
3: Yes.
4: And then I came up with that song, Tamila. And because like an African beat, you know, West African beat. Yep. Yeah. And Trokus Jarin was singing there. And he won the Sala, I think, first prize for a free recording.
3: Yep.
4: And so he wrote that song. And put the language as a chorus, like me, I use Tamila as a chorus.
3: Yes.
4: And Nakumanali means, how are you, you know? And so that's the three songs. And been teaching the kids at the Bodrum Brompton Community School. I teach them, you know, island language, Torres Strait or Zenith Kes language, you know. And they're practicing, you know, get into it, and but it's a good, you know, songs there with a bit of language.
3: Yeah, that's good, brother.
4: And English. And the first one there, King Kadu, you heard Uncle Eddie Mabo voice in there.
3: Mm-hmm.
4: And because that was the, what he was saying during that song, he mentioned what's belong into this sea is belongs to my people, you know, the old water, you know, where we go hunting and fishing, gathering food, and
3: because we have boundaries, boundaries, like people on the island knows whose boundary it is. So we have another saying at home there as well is tag mauki mauki and teter mauki mauki.
4: Yeah.
3: Don't walk through other people property or land without telling them, you know, or don't touch anybody's fruit or anything like that without asking them, you know. That's only a good fashion for us, you know.
4: Yeah.
3: All black fellas, I suppose.
4: Yeah. And we, when that we show respect, you know, to that, the law, the Malo law, that was put there for the Maori Islanders. You know, you gotta respect the law.
3: Mm-hmm.
4: You know, if you don't respect, then you know something might happen. You know, you've been like forced to move away. Or, you know, sometimes you get killed.
3: Sometimes they take your hands off, touching other people's property and stuff.
4: And Malotag Mauki Mauki and Teter Mauki Mauki was that law that Uncle Eddie put through the High Court of Australia, the highest court of Australia. And then what Uncle Eddie Mabo fought for, what we have, is very different, because Parliament made 119 changes to the original bill to get it finalised, you know.
3: Yep.
4: And but took him 11 years, you know, to go through that. Every day he travelled from Townsville to Brisbane with Auntie Bonita. They both traveled, you know, sometimes they drive on a car, mm-hmm. They're not working, but, you know, they're on pension or something.
3: Yes.
4: You know, pay car fuel, you know, pay accommodation and all that, you know, struggling.
3: Well, Bola, I just want to ask you, like, which part of the Torres Strait, Western Island or Eastern Island, you?
4: Well, I come from, three-part. Mm. Three-part. Well, I'm sort of like United Nation. So, my grandfather from the Western Island, like an island called Mabiog. My grandmother, which is come from Aima or Yam Island, which is on the Central Island. And my mother's side family come from Murray Island, on the Eastern Island, and that's the last island. After that is the Pacific Ocean. After that,
3: yes,
4: because there's no other island, you know. After and but it's good to know where you your identity, you know, because when you go there, you know, to that island, people, you know, respect and, you know, welcome you, you know. And and to my mother, dad's side, grandmother's side, you know, when we go to that island, they people are welcome, you know, and Murray Island, same as well, you know.
3: Well, everybody in the Torres Strait, they're like all connected like a net.
4: Yeah.
3: You know, you can trace everyone. To their grandparents or where they come from, like before days, they used to go to other islands to get their wives and stuff like that, you know, or husband. Then, because they married into, they don't want to marry into one another, you know, the kids.
4: Relation, yeah.
3: Yeah, so they have to go to the mainland. Mainland to get their wife, their husband.
4: But also in the before time, you know, they used to, when they got fighting, they not only go take the head, but they kidnap the woman as well to become their wife.
3: Yes.
4: You know, so they don't have wife on the island. So when they go fighting, they kidnap, you know, and all that. But it's a terrible thing, you know, but that's how it is, you know, back in those days. And but now we have to be careful and, you know, and make sure that we don't marry close first cousin, second cousin, you know, and all that, we might come back and we're going to go to some songs.
3: Yes.
4: And we're going to have a triplet. Yeah, so we'll be right back, and you listen to Nangawanga on 101.5 FM. Yes, with Uncle Eddie everywhere and Bala Stephen, Bala Murray Stephen Sailor, and the one of the panel, very quiet. I don't know, but anyway, she's here doing the panel. I can't say her name. So, yeah, so we're going to a couple of songs. We'll be right back.

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0: 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That was deadly.
1: Yes, and they like singing in English, and then they sing the Eastern and Western
0: Eastern
1: Island language.
0: Western Island language.
1: Language, yeah.
0: That's good.
1: Yep. Welcome back, everyone. If you're just joining us, where you been? You listen to Uncle Eddie Everywhere, a.k.a. Berry Black, and Bala here, Murray Stephen Saylor. You listen to us on Nangawanga on 101.5 FM. And a big shout-out to everyone who are listening tonight. And
0: yes.
1: And everyone is on the, online or something, on listening online, you know. Big shout out, hello, Mayim Nakuman Ali, to our listeners.
0: Listeners up there.
1: Yeah, and to our PNG community who are listening tonight, and also to all the shout out to all the Pacific Islanders.
0: Yes.
1: Who are living in Adelaide. So big shout out for you, Plenty Outside, and yes. And tonight we pay tribute to Uncle Eddie Mabo, which is coming up, the Mabo Day coming up on this Wednesday, June the 3rd. And because Uncle Eddie Mabo been you know, the front runner, one who spoke out about his land. You know,
0: yes.
1: And he was working for the James Cook University, and he was get access to the library and all that.
0: Yes.
1: And the professor said, "What are you looking, you know, searching for?" And he said, "Oh, you want to know about his island?" And so the professor said, "You know, your island is not your island. It belongs to the king." And he said, like, he was shocked. He said, no, the island belongs to my grandfathers, great-grandfathers, fathers, my ancestors, you know. And that's where it all begin, you know. And he fought for 11 years for that year. Just a question for you, Bala. What is the furthest island from Queensland coast, and how close is to Papua New Guinea?
0: Well, Torres Strait, we got all them islands. They're pretty close to the mainland Papua New Guinea. We got Saibai Island on the western side. I don't know, that's like a kilometer or something from the...
1: Yeah.
0: Because when them people sing over on the other side, you can hear them at the island, you know? The border force, they patrol right there, you know?
1: Yeah, yeah, yeah.
0: And...
1: So if they, like, got ceremony there...
0: Ceremony, you can dance to it over
1: And
0: here.
1: You got your disco...

0: ceremony, you know.
1: That's very close.
0: You know, an initiation, you know, for young boys, you know, young men. Yeah. But, and also, you know, between the islanders, there were a lot of trading.
1: A lot of trading.
0: Trading and marriages and all that. And a question was asked, like, are we... question was asked, like, you know, Torres Strait Islanders or Zenitkis are Aboriginal, you know. And, you know, then... We, you know, and we said, no, we're not Aboriginal, we First Nations, Zenitkis or Torres Strait Islander. We are islanders, we come from the islands. But there was also intermarriage as well.
1: Intermarriage, yeah.
0: And like for your like, family.
1: Yeah, for like my father had to, yeah. Well, my my mum, she's Aboriginal and Murray Island. Her mother was from the mainland, from Old Mapoon in Cape York Peninsula. My grandfather went over there to become a stockman and met my grandma. That's, you know. So me, I can say I'm Aboriginal and Torres Strait.
0: Torres Strait, yeah. Yep.
1: Proud of that one.
0: Yeah. Yeah, and there was a lot of, you know, marriage in the early days, you know. During polling time too, you know, they travelled down to Cape York, to Cairns, like Cooktown along there, or around Whipper.
1: All along there.
0: Yeah, through Old Mapoon, you know, all the way down to Kuranda, or even go to Darwin.
1: Yes.
0: You know, and all because... During that time, that's where Uncle Eddie, when he, well, he was kicked out from the islands.
1: Yes.
0: Because he was too much talking, you know. And the MP, the Member of Parliament, didn't like him.
1: Mm-hmm.
0: So he asked the council, the chairperson to kick him out.
1: Yeah, kick him off the
0: island. Yeah, kick him off the island, you know. And so he had to jump on the trucker's boat and the polling boat to work. And then he came down to Townsville.
1: Yes.
0: You know, traveled to Townsville, and that's where he got off. And he'd been part of the maritime, what do you call it, maritime union.
1: Yeah.
0: So he was there. And then they established the first black school in Townsville?
1: Yeah, in Townsville.
0: So he started all that up, and I think the Queensland government didn't like it, so they cut the funding, you know. And so he went to work on the yardsman in the James Cook University.
1: James Cook University,
0: you know.
1: Yeah.
0: And that's where he started his journey, you know. And now today we celebrate June the 3rd every year, the Marble Day. But also another important thing was established in the early 90s because our flag been recognized under the Flag Act in 96.
1: Yes.
0: But it came out earlier, the Torres Strait Islander flag.
1: Yeah.
0: You know, and because the different colors represent different things, and I was explaining, you know, in that recording what the flag is about, you know.
1: Yes.
0: And this to show people, like, you know, there's two First Nation people here in Australia. You have the Aboriginal people and the Torres Strait Islands, but we're mainly from the islands, you know. And so we have to be find a way to identified or recognized as Torres Strait Islanders or Zenitkis.
1: Yes.
0: And but yeah, so don't forget, everyone, our Marble Day coming up on Wednesday, the 3rd of June. So if you are doing nothing, you can just go have a, I don't know, party or

0: celebrate Mabore, you know. And but yeah,
1: usually it's a big celebration up in Queensland and stuff like that.
0: Yeah, and especially on Murray Island, you know.
1: Yes.
0: And big celebration, big lots of food.
1: Mm-hmm.
0: I think the dance will go all day, all night.
1: Yes, that's it.
0: Until the next morning. Yeah, because you always, you know, every unveiling tombstone or wedding ceremony, you know, you always dance, you know, celebrate until 1 o'clock, even
1: till the next morning.
0: Next morning, when the first rooster yell out, you know.
1: That's when everybody go home.
0: Everybody go home, you know, or time to clean up.
1: Yes.
0: Yeah, but anyway, yes. So we'll come back and talk a bit more. So we go to a couple of songs, and so you listen to Uncle Eddie and Bala Murray Sailor on Nangawanga 101.5 FM.

This is a story called Mabel and the Coconut, told by Alfred Unaber at Saibai on the 8th of September 1967. A long time ago, Mabel, a man who had a sore on his foot, left his home in Dowdai and came to Saibai to live. When he arrived, the village was deserted. He saw footprints on the ground and fronds which had been cut from coconut palms, but every house was empty. Mabel was very hungry after his long journey, so he searched for food. There was nothing but for some coconuts at the top of a very tall palm. He could not reach them from the ground because they were too far up, and he could not climb up to get them because of the sore on his foot. Mabel tried to coax one to come down to him. "Come down, coconut," he called to it. The coconut did not move. "Coconut, good coconut, come down." The coconut showed no sign at all of having hurt him. "You are very sweet," Mabel cajoled it. "Come to me." But the coconut was not deceived by his flattery. "If I come down, you will eat me," it said. Mabel now looked around for a very long stick to knock it down, and before long found a three-pronged fish spear, which had been left behind by one of the men. With this, he could not reach the coconut. Thrusting hard, he pierced its shell with the pointed prongs of the spear and pulled the coconut down from the palm. And that is the reason why every coconut bears the thrust marks of the three-pronged fish spear. They were put there in the first instance by Mabel, a man who came from Dowdai and made his home

0: This story is called The Spring. It comes from Darnley Island, otherwise known as Erub to the local people, and this story is told by my cousin Kemwal Kiwat on Darnley Island. At Kerari, on the island of Erub, lived a tribe of people. They all lived together in one big house. They had a good garden and lived off what they grew in the garden and what they caught in the sea. One day, during turtle mating time, they saw a turtle floating just outside on the reef near their home. Some of the men put their canoe in the water and paddled out to catch it. Every time they come close to that turtle, it swam further out, so they had to follow. Dumwood was in the front of the canoe, ready to jump over and grab the female turtle. Floating around the female turtle, there were many small alba, male turtles. And as Dumwood jumped for the female turtle, the alba grabbed him and swam out to sea with him. His friends in the canoe tried to catch up to him, but the turtle swam too fast. They paddled a long way out, but Dumwood was never seen again. The men in the canoe were now far from land, and the current was very strong. It carried them to the east. For days they drifted and saw no land. They finished all their water and were thirsty and weak. One day they ended up on a sandbank. At low tide, their canoe was right up on the reef. They were all thirsty and had no strength left. One man in the front of the canoe saw a small bird, a serar. It flew down and started to hop around on the reef in front of the canoe. It seemed as if that serar was trying to tell him something. Even though he was weak, he decided to follow the serar. Every so often, the serar would stop and wave its head, as if saying, "Follow me." The man followed until they were on the sandbank. The serar then flew to the high water mark and jumped inside a patch of seaweed and debris left by the tide. The bird scattered the debris and the man saw water. He crawled to it and tasted it. The water was fresh, and he drank and drank until he was satisfied. When he felt better, he went back to the canoe and told the others. They were too weak to get the water. The man then collected all the bala and boo shells, which are trumpet shells, in the canoe and took them back to the well. He filled them up and took them back to the other men. They were very grateful and soon got their strength back. All the containers they could find were soon filled and put into the canoe. They then set off back to Erub. This sandbank called Kerged is east of Erub and belongs to Mer. When the men reached their home at Kerari, they hung the bala and boo shells in a tree. The next day they went back to work in their gardens. Now, far from where they lived was another man called Abe. As it was low tide, Abe went out onto the reef to see what he could find. It was very hot as he searched along the reef. As he looked towards Kerari, he saw something shining in the sun. "I wonder what that could be," he thought. Again and again, something sparkled in the sun. "I will go and see what it is," he said. As he got closer, he saw that it was the sun shining on the water in the shells as they swung to and fro in the tree. "Oh, that's just what I need," said Abe. He grabbed a big bala shell full of water and walked quickly away. As he came to the point of May, he looked round to see if anyone was following. As he looked back, he tripped on a stone and spilt some of the water. That water is still there. At high tide, it is covered up, but at low tide, the water at this spot is fresh. Abe walked on quickly until he came to the turnoff to his place at Bumeo. When he got home, he sat down and drank all the water out of the bala shell. Now he was full. He threw the bala shell to one side and lay down. Back at Kerari, the men were still working in the garden. Suddenly, the chief stood up. "I'm not good. I'm having a strange feeling in my body," he said. "Something is wrong in our camp. Let's go down." When they went down to their camp, they found that some of their water had been taken. They searched around the tree and found some footprints. Quickly, they grabbed their bow and arrows, spears and clubs, and started to track the thief. They saw where the thief had spilt some water on the rocks at May. They kept following the footprints past other villages until they saw them turn off at Bumeo. At once they knew who the thief was. They came upon Abe, who was lying on his back with his tummy so full of water that he couldn't move. He was swollen like a frog. The men from Kerari stood around him and growled at him. The water you stole come all the way from Kerged. We would have lost our lives but for that water. It is a valuable gift for us, but you took it and drank it all. With that, the headman pulled out his sharp spear and speared Abe in the swollen belly. As the water rushed out and spilled all over the place, the men from Kerari went back home. At the place where Abe died, they formed a spring. This spring supplies all the villages Undarnley. It is a strong spring, and all the people enjoy the water, which originally came from Kerged.
1: All right. That's them stories from the islands, from Saibai and Erub, Darnley Island, where I come from. The three songs you heard was Sissy Rita Ketup, Warrior Woman, Uncle Seam and Dan, the ballerina sails for TI, and Merge, sitting right next to me here. Let's come together as one.
2: Yes, and those stories, like you listened as we were growing up, you know, and, you know, it's very important for us.
1: Yes.
2: It taught us lesson and taught us to be respectful.
1: Yes.
2: Like that fella that been taking all the waters,
1: yeah.
2: Didn't ask, you know, and he took it, and what happened is, he got speared in the belly,
1: yeah.
2: You know, and that's the thing, you know, the old saying, you know, you got to ask, yeah. You know, if
1: Tag
2: you want.
1: Mauki Mauki.
2: Yeah, and if you want something, you ask, it shall be given. Look, seek, you will find.
1: Yes.
2: You know, and but he didn't do that. You know, but also we have story go way, way back, you know, and, you know, all the grandfathers, you know, mothers.
1: Yeah, because like in them days, like we don't have books in them days for writing stuff down, so everything is told through songs.
2: Yeah.
1: Yeah.
2: Songs and go visit places, you know, and also like, you know, one of the drums on Murray Island, the wasikor was used for the Malabumai sacred dance. You know, and there's a stripe in the side of the drum. I don't know if it's how many ceremonies they did, I don't know what's that the marking. Yeah. Is there for, you know, and
1: they still have the drums there too, eh?
2: Yeah, we have the drums, and but we do the other drum.
1: No, there's two.
2: Nimau and Wasikor. We don't know what happened to the other drums. It's either been taken by the missionaries, you know, or, you know, some people were saying, oh, they hide it in the bush, you know. Just pretend like, you know. So the only surviving drum is the wasikor that been used for Malabomai.
1: Yeah. Now they got a replica of it on Ross River in Townsville, on the side of the river there.
2: The wasikor?
1: The wasikor.
2: Oh, yeah. But the real one's still on Murray Island.
1: Yeah.
2: All right. Well, you know, just remind everybody again, like tonight or coming up is Mabo Day, so Nanga Wanga is, you know, pay tribute to Uncle Eddie Koiki Mabo, what he's have done for, you know, not only Torres Strait Islanders or Murray Islanders, but for everyone, you know, First Nation, Australian, you know. And, but we're going to do some song.
1: All right.
2: Yeah, so we're going to sing an island song for you guys. And we're just going to move. And this song called Debaki. Debaki means good night.

0: Yay! Thank you, right, thank you. Thank and you. That's going to come from Murray Island.
1: Yes.
0: Yeah, a Murray Island song. And
1: Debeki,
0: good night. But it's, I think it's a love song.
1: It's a love song.
0: Love song. And we got all, every song, Island songs are love songs.
1: Yes.
0: You know, and you know, you make it love song to your, you know, partner and, you know, yeah, something you love, you know.
1: All to do with love.
0: Yep. And also some dance songs, you know. We sing and dance, you know. And that, like you were saying earlier, like the dancing will go all night till the next morning, you know.
1: Yeah.
0: And but whoever finished the last one, they have to clean up. You know, he's going to clean up after the, you know. Sometimes dancers go home early, you know. They don't want to clean up, you know.
1: Yeah.
0: So wherever the last group, but they are the winners.
1: Yeah.
0: But there's a clean up after that.
1: The winners have to clean up.
0: Yeah, that's it. And, but yeah, in a good old days, you know, and all that. But, tonight, it's all about Uncle Eddie Mabo.
1: Exactly.
0: That he fought through the High Court and won. So, what else coming up? Don't forget, we got NAIDOC Week coming up soon. In a 3-4 weeks time.
1: All right.
0: Yeah. And, also Mabo Day, NAIDOC. And we have another event that we celebrate as well. And when the missionaries arrive on the islands.
1: Yep, on the 1st of July.
0: Yep. 1871, I think. 1871. That's when the London Missionary Society arrived on the island. That's the Christian, the Reverend McFarlane.
1: Yes.
0: And his men from the, I think they were traveling from New Caledonia.
1: New Caledonia.
0: Yeah, to come to the islands. And many of the New Caledonia priests, you know, and they married to local woman, you know, and but not they come as a pastor or a priest, but they bring their language and their songs,
1: yep,
0: and dance, you know, and that's been passed on to our parents, great grandparents, and what we call the style of dance is the Taibo Bo dance,
1: mm-hmm,
0: you know. Basically, they're chanting and playing the drums, and that's been passed on to that. And that's why in my song Tamila, you hear that chant that I use, Tamila gize Tamilae.
1: Yeah.
0: You know, and that we turn into a song, a dance as well, different dance.
1: Yeah.
0: As well, and. But yeah, so we go to a song. What do you reckon, Bala?
1: Yeah.
0: We go to some songs and we'll be right back.
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Sayonara. Bonjour, madame.

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0: this song, it says that I'm inviting you to come down to the edge of the reef on a dinghy to fish. It's a lovely, lovely fine morning. So Taba Naba means come, and Nore means reef, to the edge of the reef. That's what the song is about.
1: All right. That was Taba Naba by Four Winds. From them niece there, Rachel Pitt and Doreen Pencio. No, they sang OTI. Taba Naba, Four Winds, featuring Tassie McDonald's. And All About Changes by the Trokas.
2: Yes. And like you said, that two songs, Taba Naba and OTI. And we learned that song when we were young fellas.
1: Yes, yes.
2: You know, and it's still going and all that. But those two songs come from the Four Winds album. And it's the Iron Song Project. And so Jesse Lloyd, you know, come up to the islands and want to record the old folk songs, you know.
1: Yeah.
2: All them songs that sing go way back, like Old G.I., you know, Monkey and Turtle.
1: Yeah, all
2: that
1: songs.
2: All this, sort of like a silly song, too, we have, yeah.
1: Yeah, like play song.
2: Play song, yeah.
1: We learned all them songs from when we were kids, growing up.
2: What that song like, you know, you walk under the bridge, you see that, that's something. Mm. The shape of a Bluetongue lizard.
1: Yeah. All them songs like that. Yeah.
2: And but you know what, Bala? I think it's time to come for our knockoff now.
1: Oh, true.
2: Yeah.
1: Ooh.
2: So this is where we say our goodbyes. So you, Bala, for you.
1: Yeah. Thank you, everybody. It's good to be here in Nanga country for once more again. This will be my first winter here. I'm trying to acclimatize by jumping in the water. It's not warm like TI.
2: Yeah.
1: Esso and Debeki.
2: Yes.
1: That means thank you and good night.
2: Esso for you for Kambala and to our... And to thanks to Sasha, who's been doing the music. So thank you, Sasha. And thank you for joining us. And thank you to all the listeners here on Ghana country or wherever else you may be in the world. Thank you to a special guest, Balaia.
1: Yes, sir.
2: Yeah. And thank you to the Community Broadcasting Foundation and Radio Adelaide, and all the sponsors that support Nanga Wanga. Of course, thanks to Radio Adelaide. And don't forget to tune in Radio Adelaide Friday night at 10 p.m. You will hear the Deadly Beats, another Deadly Blackfella program here on Radio Adelaide. That's same of our team work on. So we'll see you next Monday or whoever come in. Thank you for listening to us celebrating Mabo Day coming up June the 3rd. And so from me, I'd like to say Debeki Wabim, au eswau, and we'll see you again.
1: Yes, sir.
2: Naka ni mob.
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4: Well, that probably means it's time for Songcatcher. It seemed like a few minutes ago now that the theme played, and we've been waiting for all those messages to happen before we could turn the mics on and say g'day.
8: Hello, thank you for having us.
4: G'day indeed. So Songcatcher is a show where Adrian and I have some guests in, well, guests, sometimes plural, sometimes it's singular, sometimes it's a whole band. I don't think there's another plural name for...
8: No.
4: Yeah, it's just one plural, isn't it?
8: That sounds many, right.
4: Mm-hmm. Anyway, we get to talk to them about the songwriting and other things they get up to and hopefully get a taste of their music, which I'm sure is on the cards this evening, mate.
9: Judging by the guitars in hand, yeah.
8: Fingers crossed.
4: Well, guitars in hand and singles at the ready as well.
9: Indeed.
8: Mm-hmm.
9: Well, last week on Songcatchers in the Round, we featured three of the songwriters, or the songwriters from three bands playing at Macclestock on Saturday, June the 13th at the Three Brothers Arms in Macclesfield. Well, tonight we take a deeper dive into another band appearing, Badland Caravan. We have two members with us here tonight, guitars in hand, singer and songwriter Adam Higgs and guitarist Louis Kernahan.
10: Hello.
9: So welcome along, Adam
8: hello,
9: and
8: hello.
9: Louis.
8: Thank you.
10: Thank you for having us.
4: Ah, it's our pleasure, I'm sure. it gets a bit boring if it's just Adrian and I. I mean, he's good for conversation, but I'm only good for monosyllables.
8: Oh, there you go. Like we were saying earlier, we're very good at grunting in response, so I'm sure this will be great.
4: So, do we need one of those, you know, interpreters of grunts for our audience?
8: I didn't know they made those. But there you go. Perhaps.
4: Well, it's worth a try, isn't it? So, Badland Caravan, Outlaw Blues. What does that mean?
8: Well, I suppose the band has always had a pretty strong blues base from the beginning, and there's a whole bunch of other genres that we kind of get into, but as far as the outlaw side goes, that would be there are influences from the sort of outlaw country movement of the 70s with like people like Waylon Jennings, Hank Williams Jr. and all that. I think not, I'm trying to avoid using the word philosophically, but the idea that, I guess as the person who started the band, that I've always felt like we were an island unto ourselves in the music scene, whereas we've never really fit in with a lot of the in vogue genres. And so we've kind of just, as a consequence, had to do things our way and do our own thing.
9: Yeah, well, it's, I'd say that it starts with a bass, very, very firmly based in the blues, but with the outlaw movement and all that kind of stuff, there's a lot of Americana in there.
8: Definitely.
9: But there's a lot of blues bands in Adelaide and a lot of Americana bands in there, not necessarily mixing the two, but I'm guessing that you guys have got a few other things tossed in as well. So what other ingredients are in the mix?
8: Well, I guess pretty psychedelic is a pretty broad descriptor, but we get into some sort of spooky occult sounding stuff as well. We have a few members, our keyboard player Hamish and bass player Seraph, who are very well versed in jazz, so that kind of bleeds through as well a bit with some of the stuff we do. Also pretty turned on to a lot of sort of Latin music as well, so I think a lot of that comes through.
10: Mm. We get compared to the Doors a lot.
8: Doors and Zeppelin are definitely two of the big ones.
10: Maybe because of your curly hair, but that's...
8: Yes.
10: I think that helps.
9: Listeners probably picked that straight off, yeah.
4: Yeah. Yeah, that curly hair, that's got to mean something, doesn't it?
10: It's a statement.
9: Just the history of the band, you formed initially in late 2021.
8: Mm-hmm.
9: And when you first formed a band, were you actually looking for outlaws to join, or did you get that concept later?
8: Mm-hmm. I think it happened organically, because I had been in a band for a couple of years previously that was winding down for a couple of different reasons. And then I was just looking for people who I think kind of gelled with the vibe that I wanted to go for, which was something like that. But then also the attitude was definitely part of it as well, like wanting to send it and get after it and do things our own way. And I think I'm very grateful to everyone who's been in the band, and I don't have a bad word to say about anyone, but I think the way people's priorities kind of fluctuate and change is probably why the lineup is...
9: That is a thing, isn't it? People's lives do fluctuate and change.
8: Exactly,
9: You can't be in the same place all the time, so there is going to be a bit of movement that's not necessarily in bad vibes. You know, so.
8: No, I have nothing but love for all the previous members. It's just sometimes, you know, people got to prioritise different things.
9: Because I think what we're leading to here is that you did an album in 2023.
8: Mm-hmm.
9: Experiences in the Desert, and Louis was telling me that after that there was a lineup change and the band now sounds a little bit different to what it did then.
8: Yes, so that album is funny because we had an interesting experience with the studio that we went to, but I guess in the spirit of being PR trained, we might leave it there. But and then I also had the flu, and it was just a whole thing. So I don't think any of us that played on it were super chuffed with it. though we are still proud of it. But I think after that, we had some opportunities come up as a consequence that I think made everyone else, or everyone in the band, evaluate how serious they wanted to take it. And at a certain point, you kind of have to decide, is this a hobby or is this something you want to pursue a bit more seriously? And that was one of the initial catalysts that began the lineup change.
10: Yeah, I think that's why you were drawn to me. We met at the Cranker, and I was just telling Adam how seriously I want to take it, and I think that's why, partly why Adam hit me up to play guitar for him in the first place.
8: Yeah, I had this intuitive feeling just talking, because Louis and I had a lot of mutual friends, but we knew of each other, but we didn't know each other. And I don't even remember why we were there, but we just crossed paths and
10: just
8: we were talking.
10: Watching music.
8: Yeah.
10: At the Cranker, as you do.
8: Yeah, most likely. I was asking him about what he was doing. And I was particularly struck about the conviction and commitment that he was presenting his goals with.
9: Mm-hmm. Okay, well, since that lineup change, you've put out about 5 or 6 singles or so.
8: I think so. 5 or 6sounds right.
9: Working towards a new album.
8: Well, all of those singles will be just standalone singles.
9: Right. Okay.
8: And then we're probably about a third of the way through in terms of like finished songs. A second album with a 2/3.
10: We did do a lot of recording, like, as soon as the lineup was put together.
8: Yeah.
10: Like, we just went flat out, pretty much. And then now it's sort of just making new songs for the next album.
8: Yeah.
10: So, sort of died down a bit.
9: Okay, well, perhaps we should get a sense of the music that we'll be talking about by listening to a track. So, we'll start the evening off musically with one of the singles that you put out in 2025, and mm-hmm. that would be Are You Formless?
8: Yes.

0: And that was tonight's Songcatcher guest, Badland Caravan. A single, Are You Formless?
1: Yes, released, I think, around July last year.
0: Mm-hmm. So, not too old, nearly a year. But it sounds like a pretty steady series of singles. Like five or six, you're saying, in like a year or so?
1: Well, the first run with the new lineup, I think the first one came out in December of 2024, and then it was February, May, July, October.
0: That is pretty steady, especially when you're saying you're well on the way to making a new album as well.
1: Yeah, well, because, yeah, as I said, all those singles are just going to stay as singles, and then all the stuff we're doing now will be for the second album.
2: Helps when you have Emil, like one of our mates, he's a sound engineer.
1: Yeah, so Emil Smith, the bass player for a band called The Dainty Morsels, is also a sound engineer, and he does all of our stuff.
0: So he's your go-to soundy.
1: Yes, yeah, can't recommend him. Yeah.
2: Just pump it out in a weekend and then...
1: There you go.
3: There you go.
1: There you go.
0: Pretty bloody handy if you've got a band on the go.
1: Oh, for sure. Yeah. And he lives around the corner from me too, so it's very, very handy.
2: So he's recorded it at home as well.
1: Yeah.
2: Like in the living room. Because
1: he's got a whole bunch of gear, so he sort of turns my place into a studio for a weekend. It's good. It's
0: fun.
1: Of course.
2: Good fun.
0: So the band with its... what did you call it, Adrian?
3: What?
0: The Outlaws.
1: Mm-hmm.
0: The outlaw style has had a few adventures and gigs, I'm sure. Do they all the stories stay on tour? Do any of them come home?
1: Depends on who's asking.
3: I just thought it would be a nice way of getting to know the band a bit if you tell us a little bit about some of the adventures that you've had as a band. Where you've been, any highlights from gigs?
2: Well, we did Melbourne tour. And that was pretty fun. I don't think we did anything illegal, like outlawish.
0: We didn't have to mention
2: But we did just get up to mischief and, you know, have a lot of fun playing music. What, so
0: pubs or where did you play?
1: It was a pub in...
2: It's called The Retreat.
1: Was it? That's Brunswick. Yeah. And that would have been, I think that was the sixth tour that the band has done, but the first with... The new lineup.
2: Yeah.
1: And it was just a one shot to help promote the song that actually everyone just listened to, Are You Formless?
0: So that was back when that was released, or?
1: Yeah, thereabouts. Yeah, I think it was also July maybe of last year.
2: Yeah. We need to get these dates right.
1: Yeah, I mean, people just look on the social media if they're that curious, but.
0: They can work it out themselves eventually.
1: Yes, true. But I think. We've gigged a lot around the CBD. We've also done sort of other... Like, we did a festival in Glenelg in November of last year out by the beach, which was a lot of fun. We played at the Three Brothers Arms in February this year for High Fever Fest. Coogee Fest was a lot of fun, great stage, and they're very nice lads. But the High Fever Fest that we did in February was actually the impetus for us trying to organise Macclestock with Todd from 16 Hands High.
0: Ah, so you're not just on the bill.
1: No, so it's Todd and myself with the help of a few extra people doing posters. Like Louis' partner Jordan did the poster and. There's a few other people sort of kind of involved, but yeah, Todd and I are running it.
3: And subsequent to the poster that has been on Facebook and everything, Louis was telling me before you've added another band to the lineup.
1: Correct.
3: We didn't know about last week.
1: Yeah, well, that happened after the previous program, I think. So there's a band called Jaded Earth who are up and coming. And very, very good. They are not two play favourites, probably my favourite up-and-coming band in Adelaide. And they very much fit the stylistic vibe of the festival. And it was also somewhat by popular demand. A lot of the audience crossover that every one of those bands on the lineup kind of have. Were very much like, where's Jaded Earth on the lineup?
3: Oh, okay. So,
0: weren't they on?
1: Yes, had to pull the trigger on that one.
3: So we were madly telling everybody last week that they had to get there by 4 o'clock, and now it's going to be 3 o'clock.
1: The gates are still at 3, but the first act, which is Will Everest, will be at 3:30.
2: Yeah.
1: Yeah.
3: There's still a lot of bands to get through in one night.
1: 8 bands, yeah. Mm-hmm. And so only $50, too.
0: It's going to be a busy time.
2: Mm-hmm. You could talk about how we're all sort of in this sort of friend group together, like this sort of scene of different sort of music.
1: That is true.
2: Yeah.
1: Well, yeah, every band on the lineup, I think, are either directly good friends with each other or know each other reasonably well. Yeah. I feel like if you're ever at Memphis Slims on a Thursday night, you'll see most of the people in the bands playing. And I think, going back to saying sort of what the impetus for doing the festival was, after seeing the setup that Todd had at the Three Brothers Arms in Macclesfield, I thought it would be silly to not do something, considering that there are all of these bands now that have kind of come out in the last couple years that aren't necessarily doing the same stuff, but there is a stylistic overlap between them all, where, you know, if you asked everyone their influences, they're probably all, there's a lot of the same names that probably come up. And it's an end of the music scene that I don't think gets a lot of attention by the sort of quote-unquote mainstream music industry. And so if no one else was going to do it, it seemed very silly to not put something on like this.
0: Good on you.
1: Yeah.
0: It's hard work, but, you know, the music,
2: I was going to say that.
0: The locals need that effort. And, you know, there was a study a couple of weeks ago about community radio's efforts for local music, and we kick well above our weight. But you guys getting out there and doing stuff and making it happen is really good.
1: I appreciate that, just because, I mean, obviously as a musician also playing on the lineup, it is cool to have something like this for the kinds of musicians that might not otherwise get these opportunities, because they're not necessarily playing the music or the style of music that might otherwise get some of those opportunities. But then for also it being in the hills, the sort of punters that come along, they might not get that many events potentially to this caliber, if I may say so. I think everyone kind of wins as a consequence.
3: Yeah. Okay, so we better grab the next single. We're going to play Scarab Beetle.
1: Yes, the Scarab Beetle.
3: And when did this come out?
1: I want to say February last year. It was the second of the first two that we recorded with the new lineup.

0: Again, that was Even More Badland Caravan with the Scarab Beetle. That sounded pretty cool.
1: Thank you. Yeah, that was one of the earliest ones that we put together with the new lineup.
0: Mm-hmm.
1: Got everyone on.
2: Adam was laughing. We were together for 2 months. All right, we're recording.
1: Yes, I
2: straight away.
1: Threw them in the deep end, but
0: puts the pressure on, doesn't it?
2: Yeah, mm-hmm. It's serious. It means business.
1: You heard it here first.
0: So, you know, with that rapid rush to the recording studio, you had a bunch of songs.
1: Yeah, well, to be fair, that one in particular, the Scarab Beetle, was put together with the previous lineup and mm-hmm. was one that I sort of got everyone to learn. But I think the only other one would have been a single that we did before that called Medusa Blues, also available for streaming.
0: So there's a fair steady stream of new music that's coming out from Badland Caravan.
1: Yeah, because everything after those two would have been put together with the new lineup. So we are pretty good at churning out new material for the most part. I think I can't speak for Louis and everyone else, but I get very sick of playing the same stuff over and over, and I get very, very frustrated creatively.
2: Yeah. You got to change it up.
1: Yeah, so I think it's good to...
0: So when you've got a new song, what do you bring to the band?
1: Well, these days, because now that I'm playing guitar in the band, which has only been since about the start of this year, I will more or less have the lyrics, melody and chord progression and have it sort of arranged, and I'll show it to everyone, and then we'll just sort of play it through and jam it out, and everyone will figure out their parts. At least that's my experience of it. I don't necessarily...
2: Yeah, I feel like everyone just has their own creative input, really, and then we all just sort of gel off each other.
1: Mm-hmm.
2: Adam's already put the song together. We just learn it and then play what we feel needs to be played.
1: Just because there's... In no universe that exists am I able to tell Louis, for example, what to play on guitar that he wouldn't be able to figure out something better on his own. And that goes for everyone else in the band as well. So it's just a matter of showing them the arrangement and the skeleton of it, and then they kind of figure out what they want to do with it.
3: But all of the songs come from you.
1: Yes, yes.
3: And so you're also the only lyric writer. You put together all the words.
1: True, yes.
3: Okay.
0: Where does the song start formally?
1: It varies. Most of the time I will have some kind of either melody that just through it rolling around in my head, words will appear, or I'll have a chord progression that I've come up with that exists in some capacity that through playing the same sort of thing will happen. But it's never I'm going to sit down and write a song kind of deal. It might just be me, but I find it extremely difficult to the point of it, like hopelessness trying to do it that way, trying to preconceive anything about it. It just kind of needs to be whatever it is, I think.
2: I feel like it floods out of you. Like, yeah, as you said, you're not going to sit down and be like, I'm going to write a song. It's more of, I have to write this song because it's in me.
1: Yeah, it grips you.
2: Yeah.
1: And you got to catch it.
2: Got to let it out.
1: Mm-hmm.
0: So are there particular times of the day when you're able to do that, or
1: it actually,
0: how does it work?
1: It tends to be, not always, but most consistently, very late at night when I'm very tired and probably should be asleep but am not.
0: And the house is fairly quiet.
1: Yeah, and I think...
2: You can wake everyone up.
1: Yeah, we're just... I feel bad for my roommates. But the semi-suppression of the conscious mind, I think, helps. Because I've found that whenever I'm becoming too conscious of what I'm writing and I'm trying to take it in a certain direction, I just wind up really not liking it at all. But if it's just comes very organically in whatever way it does, then it tends to be okay by my estimation.
0: And the next morning you wake up and you're still reasonably happy with it.
1: Sometimes, yeah, sometimes.
2: I think it takes also showing the other band members sometimes, in my opinion, mm-hmm. where you're like, actually, this is a good song, I'm going to keep this. Yeah. But other times you're like, oh, I'm really not sure about this, but everyone's sort of like, dude, this is awesome.
1: Yeah, there is definitely a vulnerability to bringing a song definitely. To the band, and that validation can turn what you think is a okay song into a song that's pretty good.
2: Yeah.
3: So when the music's all flowing organically late at night, the lyrics flow quickly with it.
1: Yes.
3: It's not something you have to come back to. It's all...
1: Most of the songs where lyrically I am most proud of happened very, very quickly, like within the span of one night. So it tends to just be pretty, you know, like that when it's working.
3: Okay, Clayton, well, these gentlemen have been sitting here for half an hour with guitars in their hands, and we've only been listening to recordings, so I think we should probably ask them to...
0: Are you looking at me as if that's my fault?
3: Well, you're the one pressing the buttons.
1: Who should we blame? Yeah.
3: We should ask them to do something with the guitars that they've been holding there.
1: That could be a good idea.
3: In no particular order, but I've got Stranger in a Strange Land written first.
1: Yeah, we'll start with that. So this, the most recent batch of songs of ours, this was the first one that we put together as a band. And I sort of wrote it as very much a throwaway, but everyone else in the band seemed to quite like it, and it seems to do all right when we play live. And it may or may not be a single and sometime soon. But yeah, Stranger in a Strange Land.
2: Go for it.
1: Okay.

0: Thank you very much. Thank you. There's tonight's fix of Robert Heinlein, Stranger in a Strange Land.
1: Oh.
0: I don't know if that's got anything to do with it. I'd say by that, oh, probably not.
1: Sadly not, but I'm sure whatever it is great.
0: Oh, yeah. Old science fiction.
1: Oh, okay, there you go.
0: Probably from the 70s, I reckon.
1: I guess that's kind of on theme.
0: And if you want to know something that's modern about Stranger in a Strange Land, it features a character called Grok.
1: Oh, is that
0: and
1: the,
0: why Elon Musk would want to call his AI Grok? Probably it? Comes from there.
1: Who knows what anyway. That culture thinks, yeah.
2: Is that that, like, tree character from...
1: That's that tree character.
0: Like from, your Lord of the Rings.
2: From
1: tree beard.
0: An ant.
2: Yeah, what? Of, like, reminds me of one of those ants. Or sounds like.
0: No, not quite. But similar, I'm sure. Anyway, that was a live taste of Badland Caravan, Stranger in a Strange Land. And that leads us on to the talk about song,
3: it
0: Adrian.
3: Does. It does indeed. And they've chosen a song called Thelema?
1: Thelema, correct, yes. And that is also the correct pronunciation because there's two, Thelema and Thelema. I guess...
3: How did I get the right one then?
1: It's just intuitively, you must have known.
0: Which one would be the English one?
1: I'm not 100% sure. Not all I'm aware of, but so Thelema is the name of the song and Thelema is the pseudo-religious... spiritual philosophy made by or revealed to allegedly 33rd degree Freemason MI6 agent knighted by the Queen occultist Aleister Crowley in the 20th century. A lot of new age sort of esotericism is a mix of something called theosophy but then also Thelema, and for a variety of reasons that idea or the all the things enmeshed in that or embedded within that bled into the song in the process of writing it, hence the name.
0: Okay, so we know where it came from. It seems like a fairly rich place to go digging though with ideas.
1: Yes, well, around the time that I wrote it, which actually was around this time last year, I was listening to a lot of, I guess, what could be described as sort of gypsy jazz music, or as well as a kind of calypso-y style stuff. A lot of music built around my favorite chord change in music, which is going from the minor one to the major 5/7 chord, so like A minor to E7 and so on. And so I was just noodling a chord progression built around that, and then the words and the melody kind of came, as we were describing from before. And it seemed to have some kind of, without getting too pretentious about it, energy present in the process of writing, which kind of also seemed congruent with some of the lyrics, I guess. But yeah, the whole song is quite a weird, strange vibe, I think.
2: It's one of my favourites, to be honest. One of the favourite new songs that Adam is working on, I guess, and stands out to me, I think. So I'm excited.
0: Did you see him get into a weird place to write it?
2: No, I wasn't there.
1: No, I find it very difficult to write around other people. I have to isolate.
0: Very solo kind of effort.
1: Yeah. But that's not to say that, like we were saying earlier as well, that everyone else in the band doesn't contribute. And with a lot of our songs, there are elements to them that definitely would not have been there without other people's input, without everyone else's input, even as far as the arrangements themselves. But yeah. Mm-hmm.
0: So once you had a session writing this, how, you know, was it one night and you were more or less finished, or... How much longer does it go for, this process of honing and writing and then bringing it to the band? And
1: With Thelema specifically? Interesting question. So to not, at the risk of sounding like I'm myth-crafting, so you'll have to take my word for it. I wrote this song not deliberately at first, but I found it was the only time that I was actually happy with it. within the 11 p.m. hour every Monday night over about 4 weeks. And so whatever was happening during that time, so I sort of had the chords all figured out, but then with the lyrics, I would be able to get maybe a verse and then it would tick over to 12 a.m. and then I would stop being happy with whatever I was trying to write. So I'd just have to sack it and then...
0: Wait for next week.
1: Well, I noticed the patterns. Then I was like, all right, let's see if there's something to this. And then there was. The whole song was done in about a month, although Seraph, our bass player, did add a few more chords in, because initially I wanted the whole song to just be two chords. But then I added a couple more, and then she added a few more as well, and then the song became what it is now.
0: Mm. And we already know Adam's quite happy with what it is now.
2: I'm very happy with it. Yeah, I don't think
1: I'm not paying him to say this.
2: No, I'm extremely excited for what you come up. Well, how it's going to sound when it's recorded. Super excited.
0: We're going to have the acoustic version, which probably has never been heard before on planet Earth.
1: Not at least for dramatic
2: effect, we can say that. Yes.
1: Yes, first time ever, and last time ever, perhaps.
2: Well, it could be. You never know what's going to happen.
0: Who knows.
1: Okay, Salima. So

0: Thank you.
1: Thank you.
0: Thank you very much. That was Thelema, Badland Caravan, live in the studios of Radio Adelaide. And, well, it may never happen again. Two acoustic guitars, two voices, and that particular song.
2: There is a fair chance, but you never know. You never know.
0: Well, maybe it'll just be back in a radio station one day.
3: So what is the lineup of the full band? You've got bass and keyboards and two guitars and voice and
2: drums as well. Yeah. And then every now and then, less these days, sadly, I do play harmonica. I've had to let go of the tambourine, much to everyone else's dismay, because you can't play tambo and guitar that well at the same time. But yes.
4: I can hear the
3: tambourine in that song you just played, Thelema.
2: Yeah, it would do good, I think.
4: Sometimes we hand it out to the audience, just see what happens.
2: Or they take it.
3: Or you might get a new member just to play tambourine.
2: Maybe. Yeah, Brian Jones on Massacre did it. Yeah, so why not?
0: I would have thought a triangle player was a go.
2: Could do.
4: But
2: could
4: do. Yeah, we have, if you want to read out the names, I guess, of the members.
2: We have Louis Kernahan on guitar, who is with us here this evening. Myself, Adam Higgs, also on guitar and lead vocal. Then we have Seraph Chambers on bass, Hamish Archibald on keys, and Hugo Benjanini on drums.
0: Mm-hmm. And you've been that lineup for a year or so now?
2: Well, Hugo joined at the start of the year because we had to part ways with the drummer that was part of the new lineup. And so, yeah, Hugo's been with us since, I think, maybe January.
0: So he's the newest one.
2: Yes.
4: Yeah, so again, the workload just doesn't end for everyone. It's just full steam ahead as soon as you're in the band.
0: Yeah. How do drummers do that when they normally have five different bands on the go?
4: I don't know.
2: You just have to out-muscle the
4: Hugo
2: other.
4: Hugo also plays guitar in other bands as well. So.
2: Yeah.
0: Goodness. Doesn't stop.
3: Okay, well, I guess, well, I'm presuming that you haven't been tapped on the shoulder by some record label with $1 million to put into getting your music out there. So as an independent sort of creative band, what tools do you use to try and get your name out there and your music out there? Have you got videos or anything like that that people could look to? Or
2: We have, especially these days, a pretty consistent social media presence with obviously promotional stuff with the shows that we are playing or have upcoming, but then other sorts of live performance videos and all of those kinds of things. A lot of it is just brute forcing your way into people's awareness, I think, and consistency, and not trying to, at least for me, follow trends or anything like that, but portraying a vision that is compelling enough that other people want to believe in. And yeah, like I said, you just have to, not in an inappropriate way, expose yourself as much as you can to everybody.
0: Mm, so you've got to be out there.
2: Mm-hmm.
4: Yeah, did you say go to other people's gigs in the live music scene? Attending them is a huge thing.
2: Yeah, because the Adelaide music scene is very insular because it's quite small, perhaps relative to other cities, because Adelaide is a smaller city. So everyone kind of knows everyone. And so just being out and about and hanging out with other musicians.

0: the music scene?
1: Does being in at a live gig ever start to inspire you towards something? Do you hear a phrase or you hear something and you think, ah, I've got to use that. That's got to become something different.
2: Certainly, of course. Especially some of the bigger gigs, you know, not necessarily the Adelaide scene gigs, but some of the larger scale gigs that I've been to, it's extremely inspiring and you take away a lot. Even just from the start, how they begin their gig, like what they've got on the stage for props, everything, you take it all in.
0: Mm. There's degrees of professionalism that I guess exist throughout the music industry, and my idea, I guess, is you're only as serious as people only take you as serious as you present yourself. And then so seeing people that are steps further than you are and how they do things can offer a lot to integrate as well.
2: Yeah, well said.
3: Mm-hmm. All right, you talked before about having a social media presence. We better tell people where they find you on social media.
0: At Badland Caravan on Instagram. Luckily enough, when I made the Instagram handle, there was no other Badland Caravans, so I didn't have to do the dot band like a lot of other bands sadly have to. But yeah, it's just at Badland Caravan on Instagram. We do not have a Facebook, sadly, but there is a YouTube channel, although I don't really control what goes up there. I think our music distributor just automatically puts things up there. But we basically live on Instagram. That's where people can find us.
3: And I presume you still want people to listen to the first album, even if it's different to what you...
0: Oh, definitely, yeah.
3: So where would they find that?
0: On whatever your favourite streaming service is, it will be there. Experiences in the Desert, or also Badland Caravan. You can see all of our stuff on there.
3: All right, well, we're really rapidly running out of time, but the plan was to do two more songs. Perhaps we can finish, we'll do a live one and then we'll go out with, we'll go straight into a recorded song. So
0: no worries.
3: You were going to do...
0: Don't Hex Me, I think. Yeah.
2: Oh, I had too much fun talking.
0: Mm-hmm. So yeah, this song, Don't Hex Me, we released as a single about this time in May last year. And the studio version is a bit more of a Chicago-style blues, whereas we're going to do a different arrangement, more of a kind of Delta blues. I am liable to mess up the intro, but we'll just play through it even if I do. Okay.

0: That's tonight's guests, Badland Caravan with their Wiccan Woman. And that brings us to the end of Songcatcher, but we'd just like to remind you that Macclestock is on soon.
1: Saturday, June the 13th at the Three Brothers Arms in Macclesfield, with now eight bands playing from 3:30 onwards. So that would be a wonderful afternoon, evening, late night.
0: And I think free music. Camping if you're free keen camping, on that as yeah. well, staying over.
1: That's probably a good idea. Mm. Sadly, our friends have had to leave and get off, but we have...
0: bit of a mixtape of they have, some of their picks, yeah.
1: They have suggested some songs for mixtape, so we'll play their mixtape now.
0: There'll be a bit of familiarity in here, so we'll play some Grateful Dead, some old Creedence. You'll even hear some Eagles and some old school blues.

the times you lived through, the people you shared those times with. Nothing brings it all back to life like an old mixtape.

0: Well, if that wasn't too much blues, don't worry. We've got more coming at you. That was a couple of tracks nominated by our Songcatcher guests, Badland Caravan. That was The Grateful Dead first with Althea, and followed by very early Creedence Clearwater Revival, very heavily into the blues. And even Fogarty's voice was more bluesy than what you'd recognise, I reckon.
1: Yeah, I didn't even pick it.
0: So. Well, you'll pick the next one, Adrian.
1: Will I?
0: It's all the way from Melbourne, I think it is.
1: Oh, yeah.
0: Yeah, and it's from the jungle. But it's from the Jungle Blues. So CW Stone King, The Love Me or Die.

yeah. Oh, yeah. Oh, yeah. Oh, yeah. Want you to rock me.

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6: $10 a month, Adrian. We'll just have to go without a couple of cups of coffee. That could work, couldn't it?
7: Well, I can probably think of a few other things I'd do without first.
6: Well, I'm thinking $10 a month. I don't know. I remember having a cup of coffee. I was visiting my son, so it was on, I think it was Fifth Avenue in Brooklyn, and I went past this place that had mushroom coffee. And I thought, mushroom coffee, I have to have a mushroom coffee. Nearly died when I saw how much it cost. But I thought, I'm in here now, I'm going to have it. It's equivalent of about $20 for a cup of coffee. Couldn't taste any mushrooms in it. So really, that's 2 months subscription to Radio Adelaide for no particular benefit. And that study that came out from Monash, so if you give $10 a month, that's approximately $50 to the budget of Adelaide music and local artists. So that's just supporting the arts. And then when you add, you know, the theatre and the cinema and the culture and other languages other than English and groups we've got, that's a lot more support as well. So Radio Adelaide's well worth supporting, and we hope you might think about that. It might be a day past Subscriber Fest, but it's not too late to participate and just help us by putting a little bit in the pot. We'd appreciate it. Would help us be here and keep on keeping on and doing the good work that we know Adelaide artists appreciate coming in and having a chat with us. It's good fun, and they enjoy it too.
7: Indeed.
6: We're listening to Mixtape, and we've got a few more tracks.
7: What have we just heard?
6: What have we just heard? Well, let me see. Sonny Boy Williamson and Close to Me, and before then it was Muddy Waters and Rock Me. And the first one on that set before then was, of course, C.W. Stone King, and he's a little bit unmistakable, isn't he?
7: Yeah.
6: He does his very own different version of blues, which is quite enjoyable. Anyway, next up it's more blues, and then we're going to take you a couple of other places before we have a few local tracks, and we'll be taking you out on local tracks till midnight, as it turns out.

0: That was Hank Williams and Ramblin' Man. That was the last of the picks of the collection that was a request of Badland Caravan for our mixtape. And we've got a few local tracks and to come up till 11 o'clock. And first up, it's our very own Adrian Biller.
1: Oh, what?
0: Starring in Plan B.
1: Goodness.
0: Fancy that. That sounds like a good plan, Adrian. So let's have a listen to that, followed by My Cherie. Why wouldn't you?

0: That was My Cherie, and I think that just about brings us to the end of tonight's mixtape, except for one song. And we've saved up Danger Man, Adrian.
1: Yes.
0: Have you heard from Danger Man lately? Are we going to hear any more from them soon? Or like some more releases? Because that EP they put out a few years ago, that's a cracker.
1: They don't seem to be playing around much just at the moment.
0: And that's probably not because they're stuck in a studio recording, you reckon?
1: No. They're all, not all, but there's a lot of family people in there with family responsibilities and all that kind of stuff. So,
0: yeah.
1: But Peter McIver's also playing in the Blue Days, and they are certainly working on an album, and we'll have that out very soon. So,
0: okay.
1: We'll have them on Songcatcher when they've got a new album to present.
0: Oh, that'll be fun. So we'll love you and leave you with Danger Man and Worlds Away, and from 11 o'clock through to the end of the hour, it's Songcatcher Local Picks. So we've got a whole pile of stuff happening, hopefully, that you know at least some of.
1: So it's all going to be Adelaide people.
0: Yeah, indeed. And if you want to stream it or get on Community Radio Plus, you'll be able to see what the tracks are, because they'll all be listed there. Anyway, Danger Man followed by lots more music. Have a great night, folks, and thanks for listening in.
1: And we'll see you next week.
0: And, yes.
1: Talk to you next week.
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1: Hey, hey, hey, what's up everyone? This is Uncle Eddie Everywhere here. Again, back again on Nanga Wanga, a.k.a. Very, very, very, very black. I mean, not that black. But anyway, welcome to another show of Nanga Wanga. And it's good to be back again. This for the special show. This show we dedicate to Uncle Eddie Mabo, Quakey Mabo, because Mabo Day coming up on the June the 3rd. So I think it's on Wednesday, Mabo Day. But yeah, just to tell a bit about myself, yeah, I am a proud First Nation Zenat Kes man from Kulkalgawia, Kalalagawia, and Meriam from Zenat Kes, from Eastern Island to Central Island and Western Island. Yes, and sitting alongside me, it's my cousin Bala, Murray Saylor.
2: Hello.
1: Welcome.
2: Thank you.
1: Yeah.
2: Thank you.
1: Can you, for more about the listening tonight or in the radio land, all the non-Indigenous people who are listening, tell about your family and who's your mob?
2: Well, my mob, we're from the Torres Strait as well. Come from the Eastern Island, Darnley Island. My tribe there is the Samsep, and my father and grandfather, we're all from Darnley, yeah. And a bit from over in Murray as well, too, because grandmother come from that way.
1: Yeah. And same here, too, like, you know, grandmother come from Murray Island. And, so tonight we are... this special show for

0: Uncle Eddie Marble, which is a photo die court. And from took him 11 years, from the early 80s to the early 90s, mm-hmm. and won the court case. And but we're going to talk about that a little bit later on. And also Nangawanga like to is coming to you live and deadly from Tandanyanga and the land of the red kangaroo here in Adelaide, South Australia, on magnificent Kaurna country from Crystal Brook all the way through Cape Jervis. That's a long way, brother. Right.
1: Yeah, no.
0: You know, you know where Crystal Brook? Let's go up north, you know, towards Port Augusta.
1: Yep,
0: that's right. And Cape Jervis, you go down south, you know. And when you stand there, you can see Kangaroo Island.
1: Yep.
0: Yeah. You know, like when you stand on Saiba, you can see Papua New Guinea.
1: Exactly.
0: Yeah, so before we start this deadly journey, Nangawanga would like to acknowledge and show our respect to the Kaurna people and the ancestral land from which Nangawanga takes place each and every week, beaming through Radio Adelaide online, digital, and 101.5. Always was, always will be Kaurna land. For all you night owls, this show is rebroadcast again tonight at midnight. Hey, come on. Midnight tonight. Yeah, yes, that's all the mamu come out.
1: Yeah, they all you know,
0: yeah, all the vampires, they come out midnight. Yes, so, so Nangawanga will take you back to our show. If you missed the name of our songs or artists, don't worry, the track will play all also list on your page. So the question we always ask, what Nangawanga means, you know, and because when Uncle Stevie was still alive, he always, you know, let us, you know, black, what Nangawanga means, you know, black fellows talking. So Nanga means black fellows, mm-hmm. and Wanga means talking. And same like us Murrays, you know. So you got Murrays in Queensland, Koori in Victoria and southern New South Wales.
1: Yes.
0: And Nanga is here.
1: Nanga here.
0: And Noongar and Wanga in WA, yeah. Western Australia. But yes, and over the page, nope. Oh, yeah, they said, part of SA, just as we use Murrays for Queensland, Koori's for New South Wales.
1: Yeah.
0: Yeah, that's what you said. Ajia Matamob from the Flinders Ranges, here in South Australia, often use the word Yura when referring to themselves and people from the APY lands, are referred to as Anugu people. So Wanga is Kaurna word meaning talking, and that's what we do tonight, or every Monday night. And so we have a jam-packed tonight show, and today we start. Oh well, with Mabo Day coming up, and so we're going to play some island artists.
1: Good.
0: You know, and we might have a jam later on.
1: Yes, I think so.
0: Yeah, sing some island song. Yeah. And for all you move there, relax, have a cup of tea, coffee, and you listen to Uncle Eddie every week, a.k.a. Barry Black, and Bala Murray Sailor. And the song we're going to start off is King Kadu, and you might hear the voice of Uncle Eddie Koiki Mabo in the song. And so this is King Kadu, Nibe Nibe.

0: Aborigines,
1: the most important court decision.
0: The case is a long legal dream, as well as having great significance for land rights.
2: My son's mother's people.

0: Knock him an alley.
1: Sikaka an alley.
0: Woo! This goes out to all them people in the Torres Strait, family and friends.
1: And all around Australia.
0: Hit it, Brass.
2: 1, 2, 3, 4.
0: Chip!
1: Woo!
0: Mayem!
1: Mayem! Knock him an alley!

0: Hello, you probably listen to Bala Edia. Today I'm going to talk about the Torres Strait Islander flag. The Torres Strait Islander flag was created as a symbol of unity and identity for Torres Strait Islander people. The flag was designed by the late Bernard Nemok. On the flag, there's the four colors: the green, the blue, the white, and black. The green represent the island or the land. The blue represent the sea. The white represent peace. And the black represent us proud indigenous people. With the headdress symbol sits in the middle and the five-pointed star. The dari, the headdress, represent Torres Strait Islander people. And the five-pointed star represent the five major island group. The star also represents navigation as a symbol, seafaring culture of the Torres Strait.
1: Where are the people going? Please tell me.
2: Being a Torres Strait Islander person that's born and raised in South Australia, I think it's important that the contribution of Torres Strait Islander people to the local Indigenous community is valued and respected, and also add to the vibrancy of Indigenous communities across the country. Torres Strait Islander people are the second Indigenous culture in Australia and are very important to, I suppose, maintaining culture and identity wherever they live or whatever they do. I'm just glad to be one.
3: All right. You heard them three songs from Bala King Kadu, Nibe Nibe, and the merge, who's sitting right beside me, Tamela, and Trokas Nakumanali.
4: Yes, and there's three songs. The first one is like an anthem for our mob.
3: Yeah.
4: You know? And because whenever, like, sorry, Mr. Arnalda Bala, he passed away a couple of years ago, Bala Kura, and we always played that song. And so when he played that song, also it reminds me of him, you know, play at the local community.
3: Yep.
4: And yes, and the song Tamila, I wrote that in the APY land. At the APY land, we were ready to come back. And we were sitting there having a dinner for the elders as well. They joined us. And I just muck around with that that tune.
3: Yes.
4: And then I came up with that song, Tamila. And because like an African beat, you know, West African beat.
3: Yep.
4: Yeah. And Trokus Jardin was singing there. And he won the Sala, I think, first prize for a free recording.
3: Yep.
4: And so he wrote that song and put the language as a chorus. Like me, I use Tamila as a chorus.
3: Yes.
4: And Nakumanali means, how are you? You know? And so that's the three song. And been teaching the kids at the Bodrum Brompton Community School. I teach them, you know, island language, Torres Strait or Zenit Kes language, you know. And they're practicing, you know, get into it. And but it's a good, you know, song there with a bit of language.
3: Yeah, that's good, brother.
4: And English. And the first one there, King Kadu, you heard Uncle Eddie Mabo's voice in there.
3: Mm-hmm.
4: And because that was the, what he was saying during that song, he mentioned what belongs into this sea belongs to my people. You know, the old water, you know, where we go hunting and fishing, gathering food. And
3: because we have boundaries, boundaries. Like people on the island knows whose boundary it is. So we have another saying at home there as well is tag mauki mauki and teter mauki mauki.
4: Yeah.
3: Don't walk through other people property or land without telling them, you know, or don't touch anybody's fruit or anything like that without asking them, you know. That's only a good fashion for us, you know. Same for all black fellows, I suppose.
4: Yeah. And we, when that we show respect, you know, to that the law, the Malo law, that was put there for the Maori Islanders. You know, you gotta respect the law.
3: Mm-hmm.
4: You know, if you don't respect, then you know something might happen. You know, you've been like forced to move away, or you know, sometimes you get killed.
3: Sometimes they take your hands off, touching other people's property and stuff.
4: And Malo Tag Mauki Mauki and Teter Mauki Mauki was that law that Uncle Eddie put through the High Court of Australia, the highest court of Australia. And then what Uncle Eddie Mabo fought for, what we have, is very different, because Parliament made 119 changes to the original bill to get it finalized, you know.
3: Yep.
4: And but took him 11 years, you know, to go through that. Every day he traveled from Townsville to Brisbane with Auntie Bonita. They both traveled, you know, sometimes they drive on a car, mm-hmm. you know. No, you know, they're not working, but, you know, they're on pension or something.
3: Yes.
4: You know, pay car fuel, you know, pay accommodation and all that, you know, struggling.
3: Well, Bola, I just want to ask you, like, which part of the Torres Strait, Western Island or Eastern Island, you?
4: I come from, three parts. Tripart. Well, I'm sort of like United Nations. So, you know, my grandfather from the Western Island, like an island called Mabiog. My grandmother, which is come from Aima or Yam Island, which is on the Central Island. And my mother's side family come from Murray Island. On the Eastern Island, and that's the last island. After that is the Pacific Ocean. After that,
3: yes,
4: because there's no other island, you know. After, and but it's good to know where you, your identity, you know, because when you go there, you know, to that island, people, you know, respect and you know, welcome you, you know. And and to my mother, dad's side, my grandmother's side, you know, when we go to that island, people are welcome, you know, and Murray Island, same as well, you know.
3: Well, everybody in the Torres Strait, they're like all connected, like a net.
4: Yeah.
3: You know, you can trace everyone to their grandparents or where they come from. Like before days, they used to go to other islands to get their wives and stuff like that, you know, or husband. Then, because they married into, they don't want to marry into one another, you know, the kids.
4: Relation,
3: so they have to go to the mainland to get their wife or their husband.
4: Yeah. But also in the before time, you know, they used to, when they got fighting, they not only take the head, but they kidnapped the woman as well to become their wife.
3: Yes.
4: You know, so they don't have wife on the island. So when they go fighting, they kidnap, you know, and all that. But it's a terrible thing, you know, but that's how it is, you know. Back in those days, and but now we have to be careful, and you know, and make sure that we don't marry close first cousin, second cousin, you know, and all that. Yeah, we might come back, and we're gonna go to some songs.
3: Yes.
4: We're going to have a triplet. Yeah, so we'll be right back, and you listen to Nangawanga on 101.5 FM. With Uncle Eddie everywhere, and Bala Stephen, Bala Murray Stephen Sailor, and the one of the panel, very quiet, I don't know, but anyway, she's here doing the panel, I can't say her name. So, so we go to a couple of songs, we'll be right back.

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0: You listen to Treaty, Yothu Indy, Mill Sisters, Baba Wire, Neil Murray, Mau Power, MIHP Artist, My Island Home. That was deadly.
1: Yes, and they like singing in English, and then they sing the Eastern and Western Island language. Yeah,
0: that's good.
1: Yep. Welcome back, everyone. If you're just joining us, where you been? You listen to Uncle Eddie Everywhere, aka Berry Black, and Bala here, Murray Stephen Saylor. You listen us on Nangawanga on 101.5 FM. And a big shout out to everyone who are listening tonight. And
0: yes.
1: And everyone is on online or something, on listening online, you know. Big shout out, hello. Mayem Nakuman Ali to our listeners.
0: Torres Strait Island listeners up there.
1: Yeah, and to our PNG community who are listening tonight. And also to all the, shout out to all the Pacific Islanders.
0: Yes.
1: Who are living in Adelaide. So big shout out for you from the outside. And yes. And tonight we pay tribute to Uncle Eddie Mabo, which coming up, the Mabo Day coming up on this Wednesday, June the 3rd. And because Uncle Eddie Mabo been you know, the front runner, one who spoke out about his land, you know.
0: Yes.
1: And he was working for the James Cook University, and he was get access to the library and all that.
0: Yes.
1: And the professor said, what you looking, you know, searching for, and said, oh, you want to know about his island. And so the professor said, you know, your island is not your island, it belongs to the king. And he said, like, he was shocked. He said, no, the island belongs to my grandfathers, great-grandfathers, fathers, my ancestors, you know. And that's where it all begin, you know. And he fought for 11 years for that year. Just a question for you, Bala. What is the furthest island from Queensland coast, and how close is to Papua New Guinea?
0: Well, Torres Strait, we got all them islands. They're pretty close to the mainland Papua New Guinea. We got Saibai Island on the western side. I don't know, that's like a kilometer or something from the...
1: Yeah.
0: Because when them people sing over on the other side, you can hear them at the island, you know? The border force, they patrol right there, you know?
1: Yeah, yeah, yeah.
0: And...
1: So if they, like, got ceremony there...
0: Ceremony, you can dance to it over
1: and
0: here.
1: You got your disco blaster here on the other side.
0: Yes.
1: Your full blaster, they can hear it.
0: Yeah,
1: that's
0: right.
1: Like this trip, they're sacred, you know? Ceremony, you know.
0: That's very close.
1: You know, an initiation, you know, for young boys, you know, young men. Yeah. But, and also, you know, between the islanders, there were a lot of trading.
0: A lot of trading.
1: Trading and marriages and all that. And the question was asked, you know, Torres Strait Islanders or Zenetkis are Aboriginal, you know, and, you know, then we, you know, and we said, no, we're not Aboriginal, we First Nations Zenetkis or Torres Strait Islander, we are islanders, we come from the islands. But there was also intermarriage as well.
0: Intermarriage, yeah.
1: And like for your
0: like,
1: family.
0: Yeah, for like my father had to, yeah. Well, my mum, she's Aboriginal and Murray Island. Her mother was from the mainland, from Old Mapoon in Cape York Peninsula. My grandfather went over there to become a stockman and met my grandma. That's, you know. So me, I can say I'm Aboriginal and Torres Strait.
1: Torres Strait, yeah. Yep.
0: Proud of that one.
1: Yeah. So. Yeah, and there was a lot of, marriage in the early days. You know. During polling time too, you know, they travelled down to Cape York, to Cairns, like Cooktown, along there, or around Whipper.
0: All along there.
1: Yeah, through Old Mapoon, you know, all the way down to Kuranda, or even go to Darwin.
0: Yes.
1: You know, and all because during that time, that's where Uncle Eddie, when he was kicked out from the islands.
0: Yes.
1: Because he was too much talking, you know, and MP, the member of parliament, didn't like him.
0: Mm-hmm.
1: So he asked the chairperson to kick him out.
0: Yeah, kick him off the island.
1: Yeah, kick him off the island, you know. And so he had to jump on the trucker's boat and the polling boat to work. And then he came down to Townsville.
0: Yes.
1: You know, traveled to Townsville, and that's where he got off, and he'd been part of the maritime, maritime union.
0: Yeah.
1: Yeah. So he was there, and then they established the first black school in Townsville.
0: Yeah, in Townsville.
1: So he started all that up, and I think the Queensland government didn't like it, so they cut the funding, you know. And so he went to work on the yardsman in the James Cook University, you know.
0: Yeah.
1: And that's where he started his journey, you know.

0: also another important thing was established in the early 90s, because our flag been recognized under the Flag Act in 96.
1: Yes.
0: But it came out earlier, the Torres Strait Islander flag.
1: Yeah.
0: You know, and because the different colors represent different things. And I was explaining, you know, in that recording what the flag is about, you know.
1: Yes.
0: And this to show people like, you know, there's two First Nation people here in Australia. You have the Aboriginal people and the Torres Strait Islands. But we're mainly from the islands, you know. And so we have to be find a way to identify it or recognize as Torres Strait Islanders or Zenatkes.
1: Yes.
0: And but yeah, so don't forget everyone, Mabo Day coming up on Wednesday, the 3rd of June. So if you doing nothing, you can just go have a, I don't know, party or celebrate Mabo Day, you know. And but yeah,
1: usually it's a big celebration up in Queensland and stuff like that.
0: Yeah, and especially on Murray Island, you know.
1: Yes.
0: And big celebration, big lots of food.
1: Mm-hmm.
0: I think the dance will go all day, all night.
1: Yes, that's it.
0: Until the next morning. Yeah, because you always, you know, every unveiling tombstone or wedding ceremony, you know, you always dance, you know, celebrate until 1 o'clock, even
1: till the next morning.
0: Next morning, when the first rooster yell out, you know.
1: That's when everybody go home.
0: Everybody go home, you know, or time to clean up.
1: Yes.
0: Yeah, but anyway, so we'll come back and talk a bit more. So we go to a couple of songs, and so you listen to Uncle Eddie and Bala Murray Sailor on Nangwanga 101.5 FM.

0: This is a story called Meebl and the Coconut, told by Alfred Unaba at Saibai on the 8th of September 1967. A long time ago, Meebl, a man who had a sore on his foot, left his home in Dowdai and came to Saibai to live. When he arrived, the village was deserted. He saw footprints on the ground and fronds which had been cut from coconut palms, but every house was empty. Meebl was very hungry after his long journey, so he searched for food. There was nothing but for some coconuts at the top of a very tall palm. He could not reach them from the ground because they were too far up, and he could not climb up to get them because of the sore on his foot. Meebl tried to coax one to come down to him. "Come down, coconut," he called to it. The coconut did not move. "Coconut, good coconut, come down." The coconut showed no sign at all of having heard him. "You are very sweet," Meebl cajoled it. "Come to me." But the coconut was not deceived by his flattery. "If I come down, you will eat me," it said. Meebl now looked around for a very long stick to knock it down, and before long found a three-pronged fish spear, which had been left behind by one of the men. With this, he could not reach the coconut. Thrusting hard, he pierced its shell with the pointed prongs of the spear and pulled the coconut down from the palm. And that is the reason why every coconut bears the thrust marks of the three-pronged fish spear. They were put there in the first instance by Meebl, a man who came from Dowdai and made his home in Saibai village. This story is called The Spring. It comes from Darnley Island, otherwise known as Erub to the local people. And this story is told by my cousin Kemwal Kiwat on Darnley Island. At Kerari, on the island of Erub, lived a tribe of people. They all lived together in one big house. They had a good garden and lived off what they grew in the garden and what they caught in the sea. One day, during turtle mating time, they saw a turtle floating just outside on the reef near their home. Some of the men put their canoe in the water and paddled out to catch it. Every time they came close to that turtle, it swam further out, so they had to follow. Dumwood was in the front of the canoe, ready to jump over and grab the female turtle. Floating around the female turtle, there were many small alba, male turtles. And as Dumwood jumped for the female turtle, the alba grabbed him and swam out to sea with him. His friends in the canoe tried to catch up to him, but the turtle swam too fast. They paddled a long way out, but Dumwood was never seen again. The men in the canoe were now far from land, and the current was very strong. It carried them to the east. For days they drifted and saw no land. They finished all their water and were thirsty and weak. One day they ended up on a sandbank. At low tide, their canoe was right up on the reef. They were all thirsty and had no strength left. One man in the front of the canoe saw a small bird, a serar. It flew down and started to hop around on the reef in front of the canoe. It seemed as if that serar was trying to tell him something. Even though he was weak, he decided to follow the serar. Every so often, the serar would stop and wave its head, as if saying, "Follow me." The man followed until they were on the sandbank. The serar then flew to the high water mark and jumped inside a patch of seaweed and debris left by the tide. The bird scattered the debris and the man saw water. He crawled to it and tasted it. The water was fresh, and he drank and drank until he was satisfied. When he felt better, he went back to the canoe and told the others. They were too weak to get the water. The man then collected all the bala and boo shells, which are trumpet shells, in the canoe and took them back to the well. He filled them up and took them back to the other men. They were very grateful and soon got their strength back. All the containers they could find were soon filled and put into the canoe. They then set off back to Erub. This sandbank called Kerged is east of Erub and belongs to Mer. When the men reached their home at Kerari, they hung the baler and boo shells in a tree. The next day they went back to work in their gardens. Now, far from where they lived was another man called Abe. As it was low tide, Abe went out onto the reef to see what he could find. It was very hot as he searched along the reef. As he looked towards Kerari, he saw something shining in the sun. I wonder what that could be, he thought. Again and again, something sparkled in the sun. I will go and see what it is, he said. As he got closer, he saw that it was the sun shining on the water in the shells as they swung to and fro in the tree. Oh, that's just what I need, said Abe. He grabbed a big baler shell full of water and walked quickly away. As he came to the point of May, he looked round to see if anyone was following. As he looked back, he tripped on a stone and spilt some of the water. That water is still there. At high tide, it is covered up, but at low tide, the water at this spot is fresh. Abe walked on quickly until he came to the turnoff to his place at Boomer. When he got home, he sat down and drank all the water out of the baler shell. Now he was full. He threw the baler shell to one side and lay down. Back at Kerari, the men were still working in the garden. Suddenly, the chief stood up. I'm not good. I'm having a strange feeling in my body, he said. Something is wrong in our camp. Let's go down. When they went down to their camp, they found that some of their water had been taken. They searched around the tree and found some footprints. Quickly, they grabbed their bow and arrows, spears and clubs, and started to track the thief. They saw where the thief had spilt some water on the rocks at May. They kept following the footprints past other villages until they saw them turn off at Boomer. At once they knew who the thief was. They came upon Abe, who was lying on his back with his tummy so full of water that he couldn't move. He was swollen like a frog. The men from Kerari stood around him and growled at him. The water you stole come all the way from Kerged. We would have lost our lives but for that water. It is a valuable gift for us, but you took it and drank it all. With that, the head man pulled out his sharp spear and speared Abe in the swollen belly. As the water rushed out and spilled all over the place, the men from Kerari went back home. At the place where Abe died, they formed a spring. This spring supplies all the villages undoubtedly. It is a strong spring, and all the people enjoy the water, which originally came from Kerged.
1: All right. That's them stories from the islands, from Saibai and Erub, Darnley Island, where I come from. The three songs you heard was Sissy Rita Ketup, Warrior Woman, Uncle Seam and Dan, The Ballerina Sails for T.I., and Merge, sitting right next to me here. Let's come together as one.
2: Yes, and... Yeah, and those stories, like you listened as we were growing up, you know, and, you know, it's very important for us.
1: Yes.
2: It taught us lesson and taught us to be respectful.
1: Yes.
2: Like that fella that been taking all the waters,
1: yeah.
2: Didn't ask, you know, and he took it, and what happened is, he got speared in the belly,
1: yeah.
2: You know, and that's the thing, you know, the old saying, you know, you got to ask, you know, if
1: Tug
2: you want.
1: Mauki.
2: Yeah, and if you want something, you ask, it shall be given. Look, seek, you will find.
1: Yes.
2: You know, and but he didn't do that. You know, and so, and but also we have story go way, way back, you know, and you know, all the grandfathers, you know, mothers.
1: Yeah, because like in them days, like we don't have books in them days for writing stuff down, so everything is told through songs.
2: Yeah. Songs and go visit places, mm-hmm. You know, and also like you know, one of the drums on Murray Island, mm-hmm. The wasikor was used for the Malabumai sacred dance, you know, and there's a and there's a stripe in the side of the drum.
1: Mm-hmm.
2: I don't know if it's how many ceremonies they did, or
1: yeah.
2: I don't know what's that, the marking here is there for, you know.
1: Mm-hmm.
2: And
1: still have the drums there too, eh?
2: Yeah, we have the drums, and but we say the other drum.
1: No, there's two.
2: Nimau and Wasigor.
1: Mm-hmm.
2: We don't know what happened to the other drums. It's either been taken by the missionaries,
1: yeah.
2: You know, or, you know, some people were saying, oh, they hide it in the bush,
1: mm-hmm.
2: You know. Just yeah. Pretend like, you know. So the only surviving drum is the Wasikor, that's been used for Malabomai.
1: Yeah. Now they got a replica of it on Ross River in Townsville, on the side of the river there.
2: The Wasikor?
1: Yeah, the Wasikor.
2: Oh, yeah, yeah. But the real one's still on Murray Island.
1: Yeah.
2: Yeah. All right. Well, you know, just remind everybody again, like tonight or coming up is Mabo Day, so Nanga Wanga is, you know, pay tribute to Uncle Eddie Koiki Mabo, what he have done for, you know, not only Torres Strait Islanders or Maori Islanders, but for everyone, you know, First Nation. Australian, you know. And, but we're going to do some song.
1: All right.
2: Yeah, so we're going to sing an island song for you guys. And I'm just going to move. And this song called Debaki. Debaki means good night.

0: Yay!
1: Thank you, right, thank you. Thank and you. That's going to come from Murray Island.
0: Yes.
1: Yeah, a Murray Island song. And
0: Debeki,
1: good night. But it's, I think it's a love song.
0: It's a love song.
1: Love song. And we got all, every song, Island songs are love songs.
0: Yes.
1: You know, and you know, you make it love song to your, you know, partner and, you know, yeah, something you love, you know.
0: All to do with love.
1: Yep. And also some dance songs, you know. We sing and dance, you know. And that, like you were saying earlier, like the dancing will go all night till the next morning, you know.
0: Yeah.
1: And but whoever finished the last one, they have to clean up. You know, he's going to clean up after the, you know. Sometimes dancers go home early, you know. They don't want to clean up, you know. So whoever the last group, but they are the winners.
0: Yeah.
1: But there's a clean up after that.
0: The winners have to clean up.
1: Yeah, that's it. And, but yeah, in a good old days, you know, and all that. But, yeah, no, tonight, yeah, it's all about Uncle Eddie Mabo.
0: Exactly.
1: That he fought through the High Court and won. Yeah. So, what else coming up? We got, don't forget, we got NAIDOC Week coming up soon. In a 3-4 weeks' time.
0: All right.
1: Yeah. And, but also Mabo Day, NAIDOC. And we have another event that we celebrate as well. And when the missionaries arrive on the islands.
0: Yep, on the 1st of July.
1: Yep. 1871, I think. 1871. That's when the London Missionary Society arrived on the island. That's the Christian, the Reverend McFarlane.
0: Yes.
1: And his men from the, I think they were traveling from New Caledonia.
0: New Caledonia.
1: Yeah, to come to the islands. And many of the New Caledonia priests, you know, and they married to local woman, you know, and but not they come as a pastor or a priest, but they bring their language and their songs,
0: yep,
1: and dance, you know, and that's been passed on to our parents, great grandparents, and what we call the style of dance is the Taibo Bo dance,
0: mm-hmm,
1: you know. Basically, they're chanting and playing the drums, and that's been passed on to that. And that's why in my song Tamila, you hear that chant that I use, Tamila gize Tamilae.
0: Yeah.
1: You know, and that been turned into a song, a dance as well, different dance.
0: Yeah.
1: As well, and. But yeah, so we go to a song. What do you reckon, Bala?
0: Yeah.
1: We go to some songs and we'll be right back.
2: We'd like to dedicate this song to all those Kaurna people listening out there today. It's called What About Change?

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0: this song, it says that I'm inviting you to come down to the edge of the reef on a dinghy to fish. It's a lovely, lovely fine morning. So Taba Naba means come, and Nore means reef, to the edge of the reef. That's what the song is about.
1: All right, that was Taba Naba by Four Winds, from them niece there, Rachel Pitt and Doreen Pensio. No, they sang OTI, Taba Naba, Four Winds, featuring Tassie McDonald's, and All About Changes by the Trokas.
2: Yes, and like you said, that two songs, Taba Naba and OTI, and we learned that song when we were young fellas.
1: Yes, yes.
2: You know, and it's still going and all that. But those two songs come from the Four Winds album, and it's the Iron Song Project. And so Jesse Lloyd, you know, come up to the islands and want to record the old folk songs, you know.
1: Yeah.
2: All them song that sing go way, way back, like Old G.I., you know, Monkey and Turtle.
1: Yeah,
2: all that.
1: Songs.
2: All this, sort of like a silly song, too, we have here.
1: Yeah, like play song.
2: Play song, yeah.
1: We learned all them songs from when we were kids, growing up.
2: What that song like, you know, you walk under the bridge, you see that, something. Mm. It's shape of a blue tongue lizard.
1: Yeah. All them songs, like that. Yeah.
2: And but you know what, Bala? I think it's time to come for our knockoff now.
1: Oh, true.
2: Yeah.
1: Ooh.
2: So this is where we say our goodbyes. So you, Bala, for you.
1: Yeah. Thank you, everybody. It's good to be here in Nanga country for once more again. This will be my first winter here. I'm trying to acclimatize by jumping in the water. It's not warm like TI.
2: Yeah.
1: Esso and Debeki.
2: Yes.
1: That means thank you and good night.
2: Esso for you for Kambala and to our... And to thanks to Sasha, who's been doing the music. So thank you, Sasha. And thank you for joining us. And thank you to all the listeners here on Ghana country or wherever else you may be in the world. Thank you to our special guest, Balaia.
1: Yes, sir.
2: Yeah. And thank you to the Community Broadcasting Foundation and Radio Adelaide, and all the sponsors that support Nanga Wanga. Of course, thanks to Radio Adelaide. And don't forget to tune in Radio Adelaide Friday night at 10 p.m. You will hear the Deadly Beats, another Deadly Blackfella program here on Radio Adelaide. That's same of our team work on. So we'll see you next Monday or whoever come in. Thank you for listening to us celebrating Mabo Day coming up June the 3rd. And so from me, I'd like to say Debeki Wabim, Au Eswau, and we'll see you again.
1: Yes, sir.
2: Nakanimob.
3: Kaiwalaga!

in the many years to come.

you don't have any of this jazz, seek it out because it should be quite good. Hopefully you like it. Let's start off with some Freddie Hubbard from his album High Blues Pressure. And this is the title track from that album, recorded in 1968.

Freddie Hubbard from his album High Blues Pressure, recorded in 1968. And that was the title track from that album, High Blues Pressure, with James Spaulding, Benny Maupin, Hubert Laws, Herbie Lewis, Ronnie Barron in that band. And it was a big band album, so too many to list. It is currently 10:08 here at Radio Adelaide 101.5 on your radio dial, DAB Plus Network, or you can catch up with previous shows or listen live on the web. Just dial us in and www.radio Adelaide, and it will take you to Sunday Jazz Cafe. I'm your host, Richard Michael. I hope you're going to have a nice day. It's currently sunny out there with a top of 17, and it is currently around about 16 degrees. Let's move on to Johnny Little. And Johnny Little is spelled L-Y-T-L-E. Recorded an album in 1972 entitled People and Love. This is track one, Where Is the Love? Johnny Little.

Johnny Little from his album People and Love. And that track was Where Is the Love? And that track, that album is recorded on the Milestone record label in 1972 with Marvin Cabell on flute, alto flute, tenor saxophone, Butch Cornell on organ and electric piano, Bob Crenshaw electric bass, Jasper Carter on drums, Arthur Jenkins Jr. on the congas, and Betty Glamon on the harp. Let's move on to, well, let's move on 54 years, should I say, and Jasmine Myra has recorded a new album. She's from the UK. She's an alto saxophonist. And the album is entitled Where Light Settles. So this is probably a good comparison from 1972 to 2026. And this is Likeness and Shadow.

Jasmine Myra from her latest album, Where Light Settles. And that track was Likeness and Shadow. I think that stacks up pretty well with Johnny Little from 1972. If you like that, check out Jasmine Myra. You will be rewarded. She's an alto saxophonist from Leeds in the UK. Moved to London, and that's where she resides. Rhianna Hendricks on flute, Aaron Kent on alto flute, clarinet, Ben Haskins on guitar, Jasper Green on piano, and as in the last track, Alice Roberts on harp. Great to see the harp coming back into jazz. I really like those albums with harp in it, especially some of those early Blue Notes. Let's move on to another UK artist, Peter Horsfall. He's a trumpeter. Records for the Banger Factory label. I think this is a fantastic new album. Recorded in, or his new album anyway, recorded in 2025. From an album entitled Electric Relaxation, and this is Azure.

Peter Horsfall from his album recorded in 2025, entitled Electric Relaxation. And that track was Azure. Peter Horsfall's a trumpeter slash singer. Well worth having a listen to if you like current UK jazz, which is really going... Well, I think it's very exciting at the moment, what the jazz that's happening over there. Let's go back in time once again to 1969 and a Blue Note record recorded by Duke Pearson. And it's entitled Now Hear This. And the track I'm going to play today from that album is The Days of Wine and Roses. So let's get out there in the sunshine for the last day of autumn and have a bit of Days of Wine and Roses.

The Days of Wine and Roses from Duke Pearson's album Now Hear This, recorded in 1969 on Blue Note Records. Big band at its best. Well, not at its best, because we have some Count Basie arranged by Quincy Jones coming up later in the show. If you hang around, you will hear that and maybe compare notes. Let's hope so. Send us a comment if you like. 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Paul Chambers Sextet recorded an album also on Blue Note Records in 1957. So what's that, 69 years old? In this band, it's you know, just a bit average. Paul Chambers on bass, Donald Byrd trumpet, John Coltrane on tenor saxophone, Kenny Burrell on guitar, and Horace Silver on piano, with Philly Joe Jones on the drums. Fantastic album. Everyone should have this in their core jazz collection, in my opinion. This is Omicron from Whims of Chambers, recorded in 1957.

Omicron from Paul Chambers' Sextet. And that album is Whims of Chambers, recorded in 1957. So that's 69 years ago. I hope you enjoyed that one. And shout out to John, fellow presenter here at Radio Adelaide. He also presents shows on Primetime Jazz and on Sunday Jazz Cafe. I hope you liked that one. Let's move on to some Gene Ammons. And this is a medium-sized band recorded in 1956. Around about probably an octet with Art Taylor on drums, Art Farmer on trumpet, Jackie McLean on alto saxophone, Duke Jordan on piano, Addison Farmer on bass, and Candido on the congas. This is from an album entitled The Happy Blues, Gene Ammons All Stars. Can't We Be Friends? Well, I hope so.

Gene Ammons and the All-Stars recorded an album in 1956 entitled The Happy Blues. That track was Can't We Be Friends? And I know that everyone here at Radio Adelaide are friends, so let's keep those good friends vibes going. I hope you're enjoying your Sunday Jazz Cafe. I'm your host, Richard Michael. It is currently 10:57 on the Radio Adelaide clock. Big shout out to Marcus Davies, who is listening on his outdoor speaker in Montrose in Melbourne. So we are coming through loud and clear interstate. I hope he keeps listening. I know he did subscribe last year, so that was great. Let's move on to something a bit more, not modern, but current. Branford Marsalis Trio recorded an album in 1996 entitled The Dark Keys. This is a track, and it's very appropriate for the last day of autumn. And to round out the last hour, the first hour of Sunday Jazz Cafe, this is A Thousand Autumns.

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Count Basie with arranger Quincy Jones, recorded an album in 1966 entitled Live at the Sands, and in brackets before Frank. And if you know that album, Live at the Sands, Frank Sinatra, this album was recorded before Frank went on stage, and they, Quincy Jones and Count Basie, warmed the crowd up with this album. Have a listen to it on your streaming service or however you listen to your music, because it's a fantastic big band album. And I think that everyone would be rewarded by listening to that if you're into jazz. Let's move on to another 70s album that's a bit overlooked by an artist, David Young. Recorded an album in 1971 just entitled David Young. David Young's a tenor saxophonist, and he's playing with a killer band, Sonny Fortune on baritone sax and flute, Virgil Jones on trumpet, Harold Mayburn Jr. on the piano, the magnificent Richard Davis on bass, and Idris Muhammad on the drums, keeping the rhythm section nice and tight. This is a, maybe he'd been to Australia, I don't know, but he entitled this song called Down Yonder.

Down Yonder by David Young from his self-titled album, just entitled David Young, recorded in 1971 on Mainstream Records. And the reason I played that was because you can hear that type of music on Primetime Jazz on Wednesdays between 8 and 10 p.m. But I thought I'd throw that one in on a Sunday just to get everybody up and about. I hope you are enjoying a nice coffee, or maybe even because 11:18, maybe your first red wine of the day while you're cooking the barbecue or doing whatever you're doing. I hope you're having a great day. 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You're listening to Sunday Jazz Cafe. I'm your presenter, Richard Michael, for the next 40 minutes. I hope you're enjoying the show. Let's move on to a trio album recorded by Ahmad Jamal. And it was recorded in 1970 on Impulse Records. In the reviews that I've read, they just say, cool jazz post-bop. So let's get into Ahmad Jamal's album, The Awakening, with Jamal Nasser on bass and Frank Gant on drums. And this is entitled Patterns.

Ahmad Jamal from his album recorded in 1970 on Impulse Records, entitled Patterns. And the album is The Awakening. And if you ever see that album in a record shop, either on CD or vinyl, grab it absolutely, because you will be rewarded. And it's, I would say it's an essential for every jazz record collector. Let's move on to another album recorded in 1957. And it is entitled, as I lose my notes, just turning the page, it's entitled Jazz Contrasts, Kenny Dorham and Sonny Rollins. And the reason I'm playing this is because Sonny Rollins passed away, and I think he was around about 94 years old, but still playing. So he will be sadly missed. I could have played some of his solo records, but I thought, no, I'll do a duo album, well, a collaborative album with Kenny Dorham, and this is entitled My Old Flame, R.I.P. Sonny Rollins.

That's my tribute to Sonny Rollins, who has sadly passed away in his mid-90s, so he's had a fair innings. And that was My Old Flame, recorded with Kenny Dorham. And that album was recorded in 1957 with Kenny Dorham on trumpet, Sonny Rollins on tenor saxophone, Frank Jones on piano, Oscar Pettiford on bass, Max Roach on drums, Betty Glamon on the harp. And it was produced by Oren Keepnews on Riverside Records. Let's move on to a reasonably new album for me. This is Emil Brandquist Trio, and they are from Germany. This is contemporary jazz recorded on Skip Records in 2025. And because Sonny Rollins passed away, this track is called Up in the Sky, where Sonny would be with all the gods.

from Germany. That is Emil Brandquist Trio, and that track was entitled Up in the Sky. Really open and spacious trio album. Well worth checking out. Recorded on Skip Records in 2025. We're going to go to some Ken McIntyre. And he recorded for Steeplechase Records in 1979 and did an album entitled Chasing the Sun. And this track is Coconut Bread. 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And also Sunday Jazz Cafe, the show you are listening to now, between 10 and 12 on any Sunday, when John, Lizzie, Steve and Michael present jazz, just like myself. I hope you're enjoying the show. This is Ken McIntyre, Coconut Bread.

Ken McIntyre, and that track was Coconut Bread from his album recorded on Steeplechase, Chasing the Sun. Ken McIntyre is a multi-instrumentalist. He plays alto saxophone, flute, bassoon, oboe and bass clarinet on this album, with Hakeem Jami on the bass and Beaver Harris on the drums. It was recorded in New York City in, as I said, 1979. Check it out if you like that sort of almost a Cuban New York flavour. Well worth having a listen. Speaking of having a listen, it's time we had a bit of chaos on Sunday Jazz Cafe. And I'm referring to Wayne Shorter's album, The Seeing Eye. And this song is entitled Chaos, recorded for Blue Note in 1966 with Wayne Shorter on tenor saxophone, Freddie Hubbard on trumpet, flugelhorn, Gretchen Moncur III on with trombone, James Spaulding alto saxophone, Herbie Hancock on piano, Ron Carter bass, Joe Chambers on the drums. I think there's a formation of some groups coming up there from this album.

Just a bit of chaos from Wayne Shorter from his album The All-Seeing Eye, recorded in 1966 on Blue Note Records in the Van Gelder Studios. I hope you enjoyed that one. Let's hope it woke up all the gardeners out there, and because they're probably pulling weeds and need a bit of distraction. Let's move on to a current album recorded by trumpeter Ella Grace. And she's from Chicago. Recorded an album in 2026 in March. The album is entitled Figments, and this song is Dandelion.

We're coming to the end of Sunday Jazz Cafe. I hope you've enjoyed the show. My name is Richard Michael. This is Sunday Jazz Cafe. Until next time we meet, I hope you enjoy your jazz. Don't forget to listen to Primetime Jazz this Wednesday between 8 and 10 and Sunday Jazz Cafe this time next week on any given Sunday. Enjoy your day.

0: 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I'm Gabriella Acaria. This week, we hear the live recordings from our event, Special Collections, a night of live storytelling.
1: Welcome, welcome, welcome everyone. 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
0: On the evening of the 21st of April, I walked into the State Library for the first time to celebrate live storytelling. All the Best partnered with the State Library of New South Wales to mark 200 years of the State Library. With our production manager, Kwame Slusher, I got to present talented storytellers as they journey through how different types of libraries have impacted their lives. We hear the secrets from inside the State Library's walls, what libraries keep, leave out, and rewrite, and how writing is a way to take action. But before we get into this week's stories, I want to acknowledge that where I'm recording from, FBI Radio in so-called Redfern, has long been a place of a storytelling tradition that goes back 60,000 years. I pay my respect to Gadigal elders past and present. So libraries have been a part of my life ever since I can remember. For me, going to my local library is much of a ritual. It's like my

0: late in the morning. Then I take myself out to a 1-hour lunch of either banh mi, rice paper rolls, or a chicken burger, sometimes all at once, from my favourite cafe. Coming back and chatting with everyone I meet and know as a further distraction from work, browsing all the Greek translations of pop culture books, and then getting my favourite iced tea on the way home. At the State Library, I discovered that everyone has their unique library experience. As part of a statewide campaign called The Library That Made Me, the State Library of New South Wales asked people what libraries meant to them. And here's what people said.
1: Library means a lot to me and to my family and to the community I belong to.
2: It's something that I even remember from growing up. It's always been a part of the community.
3: I remember my parents bringing me here when I was a child, and I now get to bring my own 3 children back here too.
4: I'm in the library almost every day, after work or before work. I get distracted at home, so it gives me personal space to get things I need done.
3: We always get to take something home and read and return the following week to do it all over again.
5: The library to me is just the most accessible place in the world.
2: Just even waiting outside for the doors to open, the connections and friendships that I've made over the last few years that I've been coming here have just been absolutely wonderful. So I think it's really gone from just a place of housing books to a place where people can come together and connect.
0: Like I mentioned before, it was my first time at the State Library. And the first thing I noticed walking in was just how extravagant it was. I'd heard about all of its beauty, but seeing it for the first time was something else. Did you know that the State Library of New South Wales has more than its book collection? In this first story, Rachel Kuzik tells us about the whispers from the library quarters that go beyond the books you see on the bookshelves.
6: It is a terrible thing to admit in a place like this, but I feel it's very important for us to be honest with each other if we're going to develop any sort of relationship tonight. And it's this. Up until recently, I didn't care much about libraries. I stopped going to my own local library when I was 8 after my big sister threw one of my library books out of a moving car window on a 3-lane high-speed highway, and I could never muster up the courage to go back to the librarian and tell her what happened. So instead, I let my overdue book tab rack up, and I never stepped foot in that library again. I didn't really mind. I wasn't much of a reader as a kid. I've always felt more at home inside spoken stories than written ones. But because I never felt seduced by physical books, I never felt seduced by a physical library. That was until I started spending time in this library, the one that we're all seated atop tonight. 1.5 years ago, I became a creative resident here. The goal was to sniff out stories, to make a potential podcast with Annabelle Crabb in honor of the library's 200th anniversary. I ended up spending months inside this building. And the thing that grabbed me immediately was not the sacred reading room or the killer Wi-Fi or the access to free lockers, though those are very fabulous, I love them. What took hold of me was the people. Librarians, yes, but also archivists and curators and conservators and receptionists and the hundreds of other magical fairies that make this place live and breathe. They shatter every single assumption I've ever held about libraries. Take librarian Maggie Patton, for example.
7: Do librarians hate shushing jokes?
8: Yes, they do.
7: Is that because you don't shush people?
8: I heard the joke about the frog that goes into the library.
7: No.
8: And he goes up to the counter and he says,
9: "Can I have some chips?"
8: And the librarian says, "You're in a library." And he says, "Can I have some chips?"
6: I think Maggie's comedic timing on that is fabulous. The people here are not quiet. They're not uptight wardens of law and order. In fact, the running joke on our team was that you'd ask a librarian a question, and they'd say, "I probably shouldn't say this," and then turn directly into the microphone and divulge all of the best secrets of this place. One of their worst kept secrets is that what you all see upstairs, the beautiful reading rooms, the shelves of leather-bound books, that's just the tip of the iceberg.

0: Seven floors of storage cut into the earth beneath us. Each floor is a different color. Each floor with a compass painted on it because people get lost down there. If you laid the collections end to end, you'd get 140 kilometers of stuff. Only a third of that is books. That's what reeled me in, the 4 million stories in here that live beyond books. For example, the library has a collection of fruit stickers from long digested apples. They have a pile of junk mail one staff member saved for an entire year in order to document what real people get in their mailboxes every day, which amounted to 27 kilos, by the way, which is nuts. And quite notably, the library owns more than 100 samples of human hair. Louise Animat, the Dixon librarian, elaborates.
1: I have lots we can show you.
2: Hair of famous people.
1: A lock of Mary Shelley's hair.
2: Some hair that remains a mystery.
1: We don't actually know.
2: And some hair that isn't from a head.
1: I don't know whether I should say this, but we had one collection that came to us with a cutting of pubic hair enclosed in the love letter.
0: If you can get past the ick factor, the hair is actually quite beautiful. Each lock is a small piece of someone that a loved one couldn't bear to let go.
1: In the past, before photography, you didn't have a memento of your loved one. And even the very early stages of photography, it was still a single unique image that photography created. It was still an expensive process and not easily available to people.
2: And so if someone went away, or if they moved, or if they died,
1: all you had was something that had belonged to them. And of course, one of the most intimate things that belonged to a person that can be preserved perpetually is a lock of hair.
2: These locks of hair, these braids of hair.
1: They're really intense keepsakes.
2: They were attempts to hold on to someone, to their story, to their existence, so they didn't just disappear, but would remain as a little woven element of a bigger story.
0: The hair is just one example of the unglamorous yet honest detritus we humans leave behind that the library hoovers up for us. They are so committed to this idea, they even hold on to the remnants of their own in-house disasters.
2: I understand that I need to know about something called the Big Neg.
3: Well, things do happen in libraries that, you know, we perhaps wish hadn't. Mm. And I remember when I first started work at the library and began working with the original materials collections, and I heard about the Holtman collection, which is internationally significant, a very large collection of glass plate negatives.
2: Wet plate glass negatives. Now, I will go on to explain in really quite exhausting detail what exactly a wet plate glass negative is. But for now, just run your mind through what could possibly go wrong with a 1 meter by 1.5 meter sheet of glass, and you'll begin to imagine the situation that the library found itself in.
3: And I would hear the story of, oh yes, but then there's the one that got broken.
4: Shattered.
1: Slid down the wall and smashed.
3: 200 pieces of broken glass.
1: Tiny little shards and glass dust.
3: Just lying on the floor.
0: The librarians who discovered the broken glass did what librarians here do. They swept up every single piece, including the dust, sorted them into boxes by size, and kept them for decades. The universe rewarded this particular brand of institutional hoarding when a new generation of staff arrived years later and reassembled the hundreds of pieces of glass like an office jigsaw puzzle. The story of that broken sheet of glass feels like the mascot of what this library does every single day. They save the random little fragments of our past, so the future has a fighting chance at piecing them together. Ronald Briggs, one of the library's first Indigenous librarians, a man who's worked here for 35 years, made me appreciate the full potential of holding on to these kinds of things for forever.
4: It sounds really corny, but we used to say a lot, you can find yourself in the library.
2: Hmm.
4: And you do, you really do. I remember when we were going through the old Tribune photographs, which are the photographs of the Communist Party of Australia.
2: Mm.
4: And we were fortunate enough to have donated to the library the archive from the Tribune newspaper, including all of their negatives. And the Communists were involved in everything, basically, as ASIO will tell you.
2: Yeah.
4: So they were involved in lots of protest, in lots of social movements and political movements that were happening in Australia, in the early part of the 20th century. And one of the things that they were involved with was the Freedom Ride.
2: Yeah.
4: Remember in 1965 when the students from Sydney University went throughout rural New South Wales to different towns protesting about segregation policies and racist, local governments and that sort of thing.
2: And Charlie
4: Perkins was one of the leaders of that ride. And one of the places they went to was Moree, which is so happens to be where I'm from, proud Kamilaroi fellow, Kamilaroi country, heart of Kamilaroi country, I might add.
2: Come on now.
4: Moree. And I remember, sadly my dad's passed away now, but I remember him saying that whenever Charlie would be on TV, he'd say, "Oh, there's Charlie, my old mate," and that sort of thing. And you'd just say, "Ha ha, yeah, right, whatever, Dad." We were digitising the Tribune photographs and... I remember one day flicking through a newly set of digitised photographs of the Freedom Ride. I'm thinking, oh, wow, the Freedom Ride, wow, I haven't seen these before. And one of the photos, there's this little boy with his squints, staring at the camera, who's the main focus of the camera. Oh, my God, that's Dad!
2: I literally have goosebumps right now.
4: I know. And I just froze because it was my dad.
0: Those photo negatives could have easily gone the way of my library book, out the window or chucked out into the rubbish bin after that day's paper had been published. But they weren't. They were found years later because this library saved the things that didn't make the front page, that didn't make any page. Not for a particular reason besides the firm belief that the outtakes matter. Over the last year, I've thought a lot about what it means to be an institution that protects stories, all stories, just in case. Because you never know which seemingly worthless, sometimes shattered thing might one day turn out to be a winning lottery ticket for a single human being. And in that, they offer us all a chance to find ourselves in here, including me, a foreigner with a home in a library for once, minus the overdue book fees. Thank you.
5: 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I'm Gabriella Acaria. That story was presented live by ABC audio producer Rachel Kuzik. You can listen to History or Hoarding wherever you get your podcasts, and you can also check our show notes for more details. So, we've heard about the history of the State Library of New South Wales. Our next storyteller's first job was at the State Library. Award-winning Wiradjuri poet Nathan Woodgie Sentence read some poems that were connected to his time working there, where he noticed how libraries record and can rewrite culture.
6: Baladu, Nathan, Wiradjuri Baladu, Yindamalaju, Gadigal, Mujigangu, Yindamalaju, Gadigal, Nurumbangu, Yindamalaju, Nadi, Mujigangu. I'm Nathan Woodgie Sentence. My family is originally from Mudgee, New South Wales, but I grew up on Darkinjung country on the New South Wales Central Coast. And I'm a poet and a librarian, which shapes my perspective. I just want to give a quick shout out to Ronald Briggs and Melissa Jackson being here at the State Library. They've been Indigenous librarians here at the State Library since 1991. Incredible trailblazers. And I would consider them my mentors. Being an Indigenous librarian has really shaped my perspective, and I want to say tonight that my readings will seem a little critical of libraries, but I want to say that comes from a place of deep love of libraries, and knowing that they have a great capacity of good, but also knowing the fact that they have been part of the history of colonialism on these lands, and that history cannot be ignored. So, my library journey started here at the State Library of New South Wales as an Indigenous cadet, the oldest colonial library in the lands now referred to as Australia. with doors like metal mountains, floors that tisk-tisk like a disappointed librarian, stained glass windows peering down, ready to swoop. When I first entered, I thought the sensors would go off. I thought I'd be asked to leave. It was the architecture of shush, the buildingification of a portrait of an old white man. Everything heavy, everything watching. Working here, I later learned something else. This place holds absences, and it also holds evidence. It holds elders' voices, however faint, however blurred. I've seen Aboriginal community members' eyes shine, seeing their family members in these collections. I've seen their eyes turn red, seeing how they were discussed in the same records. I've seen community members speak the words of their country, words the records helped unlock. I've seen and experienced the voices in this collection, voices that might be key to unblurring language, to unblurring knowledge. And that tension between silence and survival is what made me. So my first poem tonight is called We Refuse to Be Shooed. We refuse to be shooed like pigeons in a cafe, an outstretched sand-sown foot, a sign that says everyone welcome while kicking under the table. Still, we peck for what's ours, nest what we need. Like pigeons, we defecate out the white, colonial. We flap away once we're full, before we're trapped behind glass, never released outside. We have labels that misspell our names. They keep shooing, we keep returning. Still here, stupid pests, they growl. But we know what we're doing. We poop on their tables and their heads. Leave the white, apparently it's good luck. Thank you. And I thought I'd share just a brief story about my time here at the State Library. Just letting you know that some of the details are a little vague due to privacy, also a little vague because my memory's bad. Early in my library career here at the State Library, an Aboriginal community group visited. I remember one visit in particular, and Arnie picked up a diary, I think it was a missionary's. It recorded her story. She lit up. That's me, she said. The diary said she had broken her arm. I have never broken my arm in my life, she said. She said she would even get an x-ray to prove it. On the surface, it might seem small, innocuous, but this diary recorded is an archived record and is preserved as truth. Her lived experience, her reality, was absent. Even in a place dedicated to preserving history, where people write and tell stories, her truth was missing. That moment made it clear early on how the absence of First Nations voices doesn't just leave gaps in history, it rewrites reality. And thank you. I just have one last poem for you. It's called Too Quiet for the Living. The dust swathes the ground, a leaking hourglass, little mounds of time. My finger traces a heart, just nicks the cover, not enough to set the cries free. Allow the past to penetrate through. I clap my hands, pat my thighs, memory sprinkles, history dirties my shorts. As I wash my hands, it all hardens. I survey the cracks in the shapes of screams. I realize this is too quiet for the living. That the building is on top of voices. That this is a growing splotch. So I grab a shovel, not to bury, but to uncover, to fix my mistake, because I wasn't made by a silent library. I was made by what survives beneath it. Mandan Guru, thank you for having me.
5: You're listening to All the Best. I'm Gabriella Acarillo. Those poems were presented live by Wiradjuri poet Nathan Mudgee Sentence from the Mogi clan. You can find the links to his work in the show notes. So libraries are not just passive places, but they are also places to act. In this last story, we hear from another poet, Lebanese-Australian storyteller and activist Rania Omar, who urges us to etch ourselves into the personal and political page.
7: My next poem is about the act of writing itself and why it's so important for people like me and different to me. And I'm going to jump right in. Write a letter to a phrase. Adopted from my Levant ancestors, teach lessons with only a few words that dip scales with their meaning. Record the clever phrases like Ruh belet el bahar, go tile the sea, before they are lost. Write a letter to a sentence, watch as it becomes an ode to recycled knowledge. Curves and straight lines of every alphabet. Some sentences can change your life, like they made it there safely. They survived the genocide. Write a letter to a paragraph, drawing intangible thoughts into existence, breathing life into fallible ink. When eyes interpret my chaotic scribbles, missing letters, punctuation, and crooked lines across the page, they interpret the sometimes elaborately stunted markings of my life. Write a letter to a short story, get creative with techniques, use boar bristle brushes to paint the colour of a world, preserve it and record it because you feel the need to teach a lesson or fantasize about an alternate universe or create for creation's sake. Write a letter to an article, summarize it for the masses, chew solids into liquids that pass through your readers, forgotten at the next piss. Unless you use tropes and sensations and gossip and maybe truth, it can feel unsatisfying, but you do it anyway because it is the way to make knowledge known. Write a letter to an essay, communicate with unbridled passion, share concepts like clay, shape them. Essays that are avoided by kids are forgotten in the teenagehood of some adults, but live and pour out of seeking hearts and starving minds. They need to break apart illusions so that we can see. Write a letter to a novel. Burrow into the blank page to enter a new world. Emerge with ink in your fingernails and smudges settled into the creases in your face because you can't leave it alone, because there are too many parts and side quests, because it's a journey that you need someone to go on. Write a letter to a textbook. Talk about the importance of education. Notice the snooty upturned noses at First Nations history. The colonizers tell their version of the story with an agenda, knowing they are the basis of the curriculum, but we choose to rewrite history with truth. Bring back color to their intentional black and white images. It really wasn't that long ago. Write a letter to a poem. Play with purpose on paper, put words to work with wonder, etch yourself into the page, politics both personal and worldly, expressed in poetic forms because it is the most vulnerable way. Write a letter, at least one. I know you have something valuable to say in any language you please. Make a remarkable mark. Reach into your heart with gardening gloves. Pull the word weeds out because they will keep going back if you don't get to the roots. Roots rooted in our family trees, in our humanities. It's the need to write and read, to create something and consume creation. Write a letter, any letter. Sometimes it's really the only thing that we can do. Thank you. So I wrote that because I felt like I've spoken to so many people and they're like, oh, you do poetry, that's so cool. And I'm like, yeah, you can too, let's do it together. And they're like, no, I can't. Like, you know, I don't have the talent. And I was like, can you think? Yes. Do you have the ability to write, whether with pen or typing or something like that? Yes, that's it, that's all you need. Just a brain and some words. So do it. And that's me. Thank you.
5: 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I'm Gabriella Acario. That story was performed by Rania Omar, Lebanese-Australian poet, writer, artist, and social advocate. 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
9: 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Mani nabudni. Greetings. This place is the land of my ancestors. It is the territory of the Kaurna nation. We welcome you to our country. This is a celebration of our cultural diversity and unity.
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0: 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And today on the show...
1: Well, I'm 108 and I can still ride a motorbike and drive a motor car, but I haven't got a licence to drive it on the road. Fortunately, I've been able to get more things right than I've got wrong. Some people have luck and some people don't.
0: We spoke with a 108-year-old veteran from South Australia about World War II. We have all the details. Also, the Australian Volunteer of the Year Award was launched, and we speak with the first ever winner. And later today...
2: It was actually the attitudes of the system and the people within it, not the attitude of the community. And I think there's a disconnect between how far our community has come and where the system is.
0: Australians with disabilities face health challenges, but the system is slowly becoming more inclusive in the health sector. We'll have this and more for you over the next half hour.

0: 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We're on air across Australia thanks to the Community Radio Network and the support from the Community Broadcasting Foundation. First up today, gender-based violence is a key driver of homelessness in Australia. According to the Australian Institute of Health and Welfare, over 100,000 people assisted by specialist homelessness services had experienced family or domestic violence in 2024 to 2025. The Wire's Ruby Perryman spoke to Women's Housing Company CEO Nada Nassar about the services available for women facing homelessness and whether a Royal Commission into Gender-Based Violence is the right step forward.
1: Women's Housing Company is a Tier 1 community housing provider delivering social affordable housing, transitional accommodation, as well as homelessness services. Our homelessness services focus on women escaping domestic and family violence and women in crisis to support women to transition towards long-term housing.
2: So as you just touched on, your organisation supports many women that are fleeing violent situations. Can you tell me why violence is a key driver of homelessness?
1: Yeah, violence is a key driver both for women and children who might escape domestic and family violence. It's also a key driver for young women and young people escaping family violence. Physical violence, emotional abuse, coercive control, it's an unsafe environment. So often women have no other choice but to leave the family home in order to find safety for themselves and for their children. About 60% of the women in homelessness services are escaping domestic and family violence. It continues to be the key driver of homelessness for women.
2: Last week, the Prime Minister dismissed calls for a Royal Commission into violence against women. Do you support a Royal Commission?
1: I'm not sure whether a Royal Commission is what's needed. I don't know enough to be able to say that. I do know that we need to understand more. You know, there has been a lot of violence against women plans and frameworks. Why is it that we're continuing to see such a high rate of domestic and family violence? Why is it that we're still seeing women being killed by intimate partners? So we do need to understand that more, to understand are the interventions that we are putting in place working. So whether it's a Royal Commission or a review or a deep dive into understanding, it will help. It will help us to see where are the gaps, where more investment may be needed. And it also is a really important way of hearing the voices of people with lived experience. Royal Commissions cost a lot of money. Is that better spent on frontline services? This could be a case for that. You know, I think services know what's needed and we should just put more money into services and housing as well. You know, we deliver great programs for women escaping domestic violence, but these programs cost money to deliver, but they work. And so let's put money into programs that work.
2: From your perspective, what is needed?
1: One is housing. I mean, we have a lot of women who end up staying in women's refuges for a long time because they can't have exit pathways. So we need housing and along the whole spectrum. Crisis accommodation is important. Transitional is important, as well as long-term housing. Based on the woman's needs and when, you know, her pathway and her readiness, she may need crisis accommodation for a few months until she is able to move into either transitional or long-term housing. And she may be ready to go straight into long-term housing as well, straight out of violence into long-term housing. We have to have models that are not a one-size-fits-all and that acknowledge different women have different experiences. The other one is support services, so domestic violence support services who work with women, whether it's to support them through the court process, whether to provide counselling, and also not forget the children in this. Often the children are as much victims as the mum or the women, so we need to make sure that there's a holistic support that's being provided. But I also think prevention is really important. We need to start really early through the education system to make sure, you know, boys from a very young age are learning about respectful relationships. I don't mean just a one-off workshop that, you know, it is happening, but it's actually embedded through the education system.
2: Can you tell me a bit about the Safe Home Changes Everything campaign and what support it will provide women and children?
1: Our campaign is designed to raise awareness about the work that we do and the women we support and house, as well as raising funds, really important funds for the work that we do. We sometimes get funding from the state government to purchase a property, so that's where we get that funding source, but often we have to contribute to that funding. So It's helping us to make those contributions to be able to access funding. But more importantly, we use those funds for empowerment programs and support programs so that we can deliver some of that support coordination. We would walk alongside a woman, whether she needs to access the NDIS or whether she needs to access mental health services or other support services. We are there to support her and coordinate that support with her. We have a program called Her Voice, which is all about women being amplify their voices in speaking up for themselves, but also advocating for their community.
0: That was Nada Nassar from Women's Housing Company, speaking with The Wire's Ruby Perryman.

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1: Last month, Australia marched in solidarity for the fallen as the nation commemorated the 110th Anzac Day and the 111th anniversary of the Gallipoli landings. At 108 years old, South Australia's Sergeant Colin Wagner remains one of Australia's oldest living veterans, offering a rare window into history, wartime, wisdom, and life. When Mr. Wagner returned home from World War II in 1945, he brought with him a unique spread of photography, images he says capture missing moments in wartime history. As South Australia celebrates the final week of History Month, The Wire's Emma Watsky spoke with Mr. Wagner to hear more on his seasoned insights.
2: Well, the main thing is don't forget about them.
3: That's the sentiment from Sergeant Colin Wagner, reflecting on last month's Anzac Day and how he believes community should be engaging with veterans.
2: During the war, I had some leave, about 10 days leave, and that leave I bought a house at St. George's. And I lived there quite a few years, and then I sleep very, very lightly, so I thought I'll come to the country. And this place cropped up, and I bought it. And I've been here for over 30 years.
3: At 108, he's one of Australia's oldest surviving veterans, attributing his long life to luck and maintaining his passions for motorsport and film, radio and photography.
2: Well, I'm 108, and I can still ride a motorbike and drive a motor car, but I haven't got a licence to drive it on the road. Fortunately, I've been able to get more things right than I've got wrong. Some people have luck and some people don't. I had luck on my side.
3: The centenarian has also embraced the turns of modern society.
2: Radio went and the computers came in. And as soon as the computers came in, I was ready for it. And I got into the computer business as soon as I could. I still have it now and I still work computers. At 108, instead of my marbles, I'm quite pleased with it because I need them.
3: Mr. Wagner joined the Army pre-war in 1938, but little did he realise all those years ago that his unofficial war photography would capture the missing pieces in some of World War II's most historical turning points.
2: I could see the war coming, and there's four of us, and we're probably as mad as one another, and we decided we'd join the Army, and we joined it before the war started. We went into the signals. A new type of communication had come in. It was called the number one set. It was a transmitter and receiver combined and worked off a 6-volt battery. And I already had knowledge of how things worked.
3: In 1939, Mr. Wagner was posted to Loveday to establish an important radio link between Adelaide and Darwin.
2: Adelaide was only about 150 miles away. I put up another aerial and got Adelaide, got Keswick. So at last I had a radio link between Darwin and Adelaide. It wasn't much of one, but it was one.
3: What did that mean at the time?
2: It was before the Japanese bombed Darwin, just as well, because we were all in Morse code and we weren't experts at Morse code. I was called back to Adelaide. They started conscription. They said, you're going to be an instructor. And I said, I don't know anything about instructing. They said, well, you've got 3 stripes, go out and earn them. I was there in the morning. They said, you're on the train to Bougainvillea this afternoon. I said, can I have some leave? And they said, you can have 4 hours. I raced off and I saw my girlfriend. I said, would you like to get married? She said, okay. We raced in the register office and I got married. It's wartime. Things were different then. Well, I got myself secured in that spot anyway. And I started number one signal training battalion. I was given classes of about 25 or 30. I had 90 days to train somebody who'd never seen a radio before to work the radio and operate it, which I did.
3: While working in Townsville, he rose through the ranks to sergeant, receiving his own operational unit in 1945. But amid signals operation, the night sky became a dark room to develop unofficial wartime images.
2: The only currency that was available to get developing material was cigarettes, and I didn't smoke, and I received a cigarette ration. And for 30 cigarettes, I could get developing material. Those developed at night, because there was no dark room, and you had to hope nobody turned on a light. For a red light, we used a torch with a bit of red rag over it. I suppose in some of those places, you weren't supposed to have a camera at all.
3: After Moritai Island, Indonesia, Mr. Wagner was deployed in Borneo.
2: We did a beach landing. We didn't get very far the first day. we gradually took the island over, took over Borneo. The Japanese were very clever. As they went inland, they always left one person behind. And that one person would kill one or two people along the way. They left a commando unit on the boats in case we got any trouble, but we didn't.
3: Here, he photographed a pivotal moment in World War II, the surrender of Japanese Lieutenant General Masao Baba at Lebuan on September 10, 1945. It's widely reported that these images challenge official wartime narratives.
2: There's someone there on Wireless who knew enough Japanese to tell the Japs, to their commander, to come to Lebuan in the morning by plane at 10 o'clock and sign the surrender document. The plane flew over, a Japanese plane with white crosses over the red randles, and it landed, and I took photos of it.
1: That was South Australia's Sergeant Colin Wagner speaking with The Wire's Emma Watsky. You're listening to The Wire, independent current affairs on community and Indigenous radio. I'm Tony Pankaluig in Brisbane. A big hello to our friends in Alice Springs on ACCC, to our friends in Launceston on City Park Radio, and to the other side of the country, to Radio Goolari in Broome, Western Australia.

0: Last week, Australia celebrated the contributions volunteers do for their communities through National Volunteer Week. This year, Volunteering Australia launched the Australian Volunteer of the Year Award, giving the inaugural award to Dr. Felix Ho from the Northern Territory. Dr. Ho has volunteered more than 800 hours with St. John Ambulance, supporting more than 2,500 people as the National Youth Officer. The WISE contributor from 8CCC, Kate Lyons-Dawson, spoke with Dr. Felix Ho about his volunteer work.
1: It's such a joy to volunteer and to engage with the community. And you're completely right. St. John Ambulance is one of the organisations I volunteer with within the youth program. And they look after young people or develop young people from ages 8 to 25, not just within the territory, but all around Australia to provide skills in first aid, community, and importantly, service. Not just the future healthcare workforce for tomorrow, but they're also making a profound impact today.
2: What drove you into volunteering? Obviously, you're busy enough with what was going on in your life.
1: So I think it all just kind of first started when I was a 13-year-old. My parents kind of dragged me to cadet night, and I was kind of going, what is all this? But I really enjoyed it. Gave me an opportunity to learn first aid, but importantly, go out there into the community and do a bit of a tangible difference. I remember very fondly a lot of the adult volunteers and youth leaders that were there that provided that opportunity to trust me with learning those skills, to be respected as a person, and that kind of developed my passion for health, and that's where I moved into as a career. So as an adult, I think it's so important to try and give back to the community through the youth organisations that I'm involved with. It's okay that they don't want to necessarily become health professionals for the future, but importantly, it's about developing the resilience, the sense of community service, because that is ultimately what makes us as Territorians and as Australians great.
2: Obviously, what you've just described there too, this did seem to prompt you into a career in health, but it has also, as a teenager, given you that sense of a place within community.
1: That's exactly right. And young people are probably the biggest group who volunteer. So I think in 2023, I think there was some stats done, but it's around about 40% of young people aged like 15 to 19 actually volunteer their time. And that just shows that they are so keen to not just gain new skills or broaden their horizons, but they have a stronger sense of community and developing that community resilience to do something meaningful back. But what is actually challenging is whilst there's always that great enthusiasm, we need leaders and we need adults to help guide and mentor them, to recruit and train and retain not just young people, but for all volunteers, essentially, because they are at the heart of our community. One of the important thing is we know that young people who demonstrate pro-social behaviours, such as like caring for others or volunteering or random acts of kindness, they're 11% less likely to experience mental ill health. And what is even more striking is those who volunteer before the age of 13, so the younger they are, they have a 28% lower likelihood of poor mental health later in life. And it helps them develop communities and thrive and equip them to face uncertain times with resilience, especially in challenging times that we're facing today, not just for young people, but for all of us in these very uncertain times. Having that little extra bit in the armour, that makes all the difference.
2: And as a volunteer yourself, working within an organisation, how important is it to have that support for you, like the work that you were doing as a volunteer?
1: Very much need people to come on board and to help sustain, recruit, train and retain our volunteers, allowing our young people to have accessible pathways into meaningful service. Now, this is National Volunteer Week and their slogan is Your Year to Volunteer. So I would encourage all of your listeners to get out there and give it a bit of a shot, be it running the water at the local Saturday sports or picking a bit of rubbish or just making that small little difference. Small acts of kindness makes such a huge difference.
2: This brings us to you becoming the Australian Volunteer of the Year, having been presented the award there at Government House. How does that make you feel being recognised in that way?
1: Oh, it's extremely humbling. And I had such massive imposter syndrome because we heard the stories of every single volunteer from all around the nation and all contributing differently, but very meaningfully within the community. So one that really resonated with me was Molly. Now, she is from New South Wales. She's 19. And through her contributions to volunteering, making a difference, spreading sharing information around a medical condition, but doing it all extremely positively and with a smile, despite having medical conditions of her own, that was so inspiring. And just hearing all the other stories, everyone was just shedding a tear. And I, God, well, you definitely needed more tissues in the room because it was so inspiring, but also shows the strength of the Australian community.
0: Winner of the Australian Volunteer of the Year, Dr. Felix Ho there, speaking with 8CC's Kate Lyons-Dawson. Without health, communities cannot move forward because health is about quality of life. Yet in Australia, people with disabilities continue to face significant barriers to equitable healthcare. Australia's disability strategy is focused on closing the gap in this area. Powered Media's producer, Emma Myers, reports.
3: Australia is slowly shifting in bringing health professionals with disability into the sector to provide a more inclusive healthcare. By doing so, the positive impact on patients with a disability is more positive. Dr. Dinesh Palapala is an emergency doctor with a spinal cord injury he obtained in a car accident, but it didn't stop him from following his dream. Sam Drummond started asking Dr. Palapani what the sector is afraid of by employing health workers with a disability.
4: I wondered for a long time, will the patients take me seriously? Will they trust me? There is some data that shows that trust in the healthcare system has been on the decline for a while. So on the back of that, I was like, will they actually trust me? How will the patients see me? But here we are chatting 10 years nearly after I became a doctor, and the patients have been amazing. I haven't ever had one patient say, can you do your job? Are you a doctor? I don't trust you with my care. So it got me thinking, right? It was actually the attitudes of the system and the people within it, not the attitude of the community. And I think there's a disconnect between how far our community has come and where the system is.
5: Do you find that people gravitate towards you because they say, well, I'm going to go to Dr. Dinesh because he understands this a bit more?
4: There have actually been journal articles published in peer-reviewed journals about this very point. Some of these studies say that patients want a doctor who gets it. One of my best moments in medicine was when I was on a night shift and about 2 a.m., this patient comes in with a significant disability, just like me, but they were quite ill, very ill. And I was to be their doctor, and I rolled to their bedside and they said, I'm so glad that you're my doctor tonight because I know that you'd understand. So I've had moments like that. I remember what it's like to be a patient. I know what it's like to have a disability. I know all the different things that go with it. So hopefully that flows on to the patients. There was a study done in the US not too long ago which said about 81% of medical students said that they are not confident managing the needs of people with disability. We have 1 in 6 people with disability globally. They're more dependent on the healthcare system. The healthcare outcomes are worse. So we need more people within the system that can inform medicine and the healthcare system about the disability experience through their lived experience.
5: So what are the biggest barriers that you see for patients with disability coming in to the hospital system?
4: I think there are physical barriers. So you may have an inaccessible hospital, right? Some hospitals are so old, so even their doorways or ramps or stairs or whatever might not be accessible. And we have these conversations all the time, right? The built environment, the logistics of getting to an appointment. What about a carer? What about transport? What if you have to do a bowel routine before you leave the house and that goes wrong? What if no one turns up to take you to your appointment or to the hospital? What if you live far away? You know, there are rural Australians with disability. I've heard some terrible stories. I was out in Longreach a couple of weeks ago, and for some of those guys to get into the city to get care, you know, even on the plane, I met a guy who has to come in weekly to get a dressing change. So I think there are all these logistical challenges, there are physical challenges, but I think the biggest thing is attitudes.
5: I want to get an idea of where you see yourself in say 10 years time, but also the medical system in general. What's your vision for the health system in Australia in 10 years?
4: The billions of dollars that we invest in healthcare is supposed to serve a human being. But if that human being is not having the best experience, if that human being is not getting the surgery that they want or the care that they need or the best outcomes, then we, one of the wealthiest countries on earth, are doing something wrong. And when it comes to people with disability, I think we need to collaborate with the people who have lived experience across the spectrum of disability, but also across the spectrum of geography. Because the needs of someone living in a metropolitan centre is different to someone living in a rural region. And Australia is so unique in that it's vast. And we just need to ask, hey, what do we need to do to make this better for you? And I think if we do that, we'll work towards something beautiful.
0: That was disability advocate Dr. Dinesh Palepana, ending the story by Powered Media's Emma Myers. For more information about Australia's disability strategy, check out Building Inclusion wherever you get your podcasts. And that's the end of the show today. 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The Wire is a co-production between community radio stations 2SER, Radio Adelaide, Syn Media, 4ZZZ, and Radio 4EB in Brisbane, with the great support of the Community Broadcasting Foundation and the Community Radio Network. 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The Wire acknowledges the traditional custodians of the Turrbal and Yuggera country where this program has been produced, and we pay our respects to Aboriginal elders, past, present, and emerging. Today, The Wire came to you from Radio 4EB in Brisbane. I'm Tony Pankluik. Thanks so much for your company, and we'll see you next time on The Wire.
6: Call it Omarni. Sounds good. Here's some holiday terms. First, we have holiday in general, Ngunyindo. Next, we have the weekend, Milinduwarta. Easter, Yiecha. Christmas, Yitukuwarnindo. And Proclamation Day, Midundo.

0: with Moira Alderson. Lebanon says Hezbollah has agreed to a reciprocal halt to attacks against Israel. The Lebanese embassy in Washington said under a US proposal, the Israelis would halt threatened airstrikes on Beirut's southern suburbs in return for an end to firing from Hezbollah. President Trump said he'd spoken to both Mr. Netanyahu and representatives of Hezbollah about the plan. Large numbers of Lebanese citizens have been fleeing southern Beirut, causing heavy traffic jams. Israeli ground troops have been advancing further into Lebanese territory in the south. Sebastian Usher reports from Jerusalem.
1: A number of statements by Iranian officials and reports in the Iranian media suggested that Tehran might pull out of negotiations unless Israel halted its offensive, which has seen its troops move deeper into Lebanese territory in recent days. That culminated in Mr. Netanyahu's order for the IDF to resume strikes on the southern suburbs of Beirut. As he's done before, President Trump then seems to have persuaded the Israeli Prime Minister to hold back to some degree in order to salvage the chances of closing a deal with Iran. But Mr. Netanyahu said he told Mr. Trump that Israel would still strike Hezbollah targets in Beirut if the Iranian-backed group didn't stop its attacks on Israeli cities and civilians.
0: The Canadian hotel group Blue Diamond says it shut down its operations in Cuba, which is struggling to cope with the effects of the near-total US fuel blockade. Here's our Cuba correspondent, Will Grant.
2: The group jointly runs more than 60 tourist sites in Cuba with the Cuban government, although it doesn't own any of the properties it operates. The move comes amid a campaign of maximum pressure being exerted by the Trump administration on Cuba, which has included a months-long

0: is affected.
1: Will Grant with that report. Two suspected Ebola cases in Brazil have been ruled out after both patients tested negative for the virus. The individuals had been under observation in Rio de Janeiro and São Paulo state after travelling from countries at the centre of the current outbreak. One had recently arrived from Uganda, while the other had travelled from the Democratic Republic of Congo. Laboratory tests showed they were infected with other diseases. The leader of Denmark's Social Democratic Party, Mette Frederiksen, has said that she's forming a centre-left coalition minority government following March's inconclusive election in which 12 parties won seats. Speaking to reporters after meeting with the king, Ms. Frederiksen said the deal was reached following long and fraught negotiations and that she would present the new cabinet on Wednesday. The deal gives her a third term as prime minister. World News from the BBC. The AI giant Anthropic has said it plans to become a public company in the US. The maker of the Claude chatbot said it had filed confidential paperwork with the Securities and Exchange Commission in order to make an initial public offering, or IPO, later this year. Our North America technology correspondent, Lily Jamali, is in San Francisco.
2: What we know is that the general public can now, once this IPO hits the market, can purchase shares in Anthropic, but we don't have details on what their timing is on this IPO. We also don't know what the size will be, but we anticipate it will be significant, especially given that just last week, Anthropic raised another round of funding that actually put it ahead of OpenAI in terms of valuation for the very first time, OpenAI being the longtime rival to this company.
1: Two Syrian officials on trial in Austria have denied involvement in the torture of opponents of the ousted president Bashar al-Assad. The former intelligence officer Khaled al-Khalabi and an ex-police chief Musab Abu Rakba are accused of ordering the abuse of detainees in the city of Raqqa after 2011. They could receive prison sentences of up to 10 years for torture, sexual coercion and causing serious bodily harm. An international court in The Hague has rejected a claim from Rwanda, who said Britain owed it tens of millions of dollars for a cancelled migrant deportation scheme. The plan, under which Rwanda would have been paid to take in migrants arriving illegally in the UK, was scrapped by the incoming Labour government in 2024, 2 years after it was first agreed. Officials in the Indian city of Kolkata have taken down a giant statue of football superstar Lionel Messi after it was spotted swaying dangerously in the wind. Hydraulic cranes and ropes were used to dismantle the 21-metre sculpture before it was taken away on a flatbed truck. That's the latest BBC News.
3: Oh, good, we got that tune back. It's going to get interesting round here, trust me. It's called Breakfast Theme Flashback. We've got something slightly different these days. Hang on. Come on. Why won't you play? Oh, well, we haven't got something different. No, that one's not playing either. What do I have to do to make this work? It's so frustrating. I feel good. I don't really. It's not working.

It's 8 minutes, 9 minutes past seven here in Adelaide. This is the Big Little Breakfast Show on Radio Adelaide. Good morning. Welcome. Welcome to Tuesday. I hope your Tuesday is slightly less chaotic than mine at the moment. I've mentioned in passing over the last, I don't know, month, maybe a little bit longer, that we've been aiming at changing our playout system. We were using a system called DAD, which we'd been using for years. DAD is notoriously clunky for us and not intuitive for us. For me personally, not intuitive, but got used to it. Do you know what I mean? It's kind of got the hang of it and everything. And then we've switched to a thing called Station Playlist, which is a playout system and supposed to be more intuitive. However, when your intuition is honed to the non-intuitive thing, and then the station manager phones you up last night and goes, yeah, you know, we thought Dad was going to die. Well, it's died. It's like, so you're on now. You're on Station Playlist. You know that training that you should have turned up to on Sunday? Yeah. Look how daft you feel now. Okay. Entirely my fault. However, I'm going to make the best of this one way or another. We're going to hit some of our regular marks with a bit of luck. I've got a couple of soul CDs that I might play. There's all sorts of stuff that I could, with luck, play. I wonder if I can play out from the computer. Just wait a minute. Let me just see. I'm experimenting. We're doing this like on the fly. What happens if I do that? No, that's not it. That's not doing it. Okay, never mind. Stop that. All right, there will be other things like that as I try to make things work this morning. Hopefully, it's not too annoying. I'll tell you about the weather. The weather is important for us to know today. It's bloody awful. The weather is terrible. At the moment, it's rainy. The roads are wet. Drive carefully. Keep your lamps on. It's just take extra time. Just get there. Get there late rather than get there never. All right? Please, look after yourself. It's quite warm though. It's 14 degrees, and I mean, it's not going to get really. It's jumper, right? It's proper jumper weather. We're only going to get up to 17 today. There might be a thunderstorm, and there will be some high winds later today. So, batten down your hatches, baby. Look after yourself because I don't want you falling out. Don't want you falling off the planet, okay? I kind of need you here. What is today's show called? Ask me what today's show's called. Go on, say, what's today's show called, Paul?

0: That's called Sonnet. That's from The Verve on The Big Little Breakfast Show. And before that, while I was like having my breakdown, James Brown, while I was having my breakdown, is quite a good name for a track or a poem, isn't it? Okay. If you're writing, you can have that. That's fine. While I was having my breakdown, you left me. It's a country and western song. Sorry. This is not because I think stuff's funny at the moment this morning. This is because I'm getting hysterical about dealing with this new playout system, which is going to take up most of my brain, I think. What did we have from James Brown? Oh, yeah, it's called I Got You. It's not called I Feel Good. But you knew that because you are a soul music aficionado now, because we do soul music generally. We have a morning soul zone at 7:30. We might have something like that today. I might just play some well-known soul tracks, but we won't have the soul education that I really like doing. Thank goodness, I hear you say, it's far too early for school. Nobody needs that, Davis.
1: Try that.

0: Okay, I'm going to see if I can make this work.
1: Hello, baby. Ah. Welcome to that big little breakfast show. Happy Tuesday.
0: Okay, I'm quite chuffed now. Quite happy. That's something that's worked. I've figured out something.
2: It's the Big Little Breakfast Show with Paul Davis. He can't act. He can't sing. Please don't let him dance.
0: Oh, now I'm getting happier. I'm getting happier with it. It's going to be... I'm in a different studio. I'm in Studio 2 because we've got studio. We've got the station playlist system in Studio 2 for me to play with. Studio 1 is having it uploaded as we speak. And I think it is there, actually. I just think that the tech heads are going, well, we better check it before we let presenters destroy it. But I'm getting there. I'm getting there with this. It's okay. I'm playing music off CDs at the moment, which is less than brilliant for me. I'm not using this thing to its absolute capabilities. I'm just like pretending. Just fake it till you make it. That's what you do, right? I'm just faking it till I make it. Today's Big Little Breakfast Show is entitled... It's almost suitable for what we're going through here at the station. It's a quote from E&M Banks. It says, if you can think differently, you can live differently. All right, if you don't know who E&M Banks is, I'm actually rather jealous because you have got some fabulous stories in your future, some great reads, and you should be reading more. We had a factoid in Elephants Can't Jump the other day that said people who read books live longer, right? Read. It's harder to munch on biscuits. If you're reading, than it is when you're watching TV, right? So if for no other reason than that, just allocate half an hour a day to just go to bed, pick up a book, read for half an hour. Life advice from me and E&M Banks. I know, I can only apologize.

All right, I'm faffing around with the new system while I do this, right? So, just going to try something. Oh, no, that didn't work. Why didn't that work? That should have worked. No. Okay. Okay, I'm finished at it. Let's see now.

0: It's the Big Little Breakfast Show with Paul Davis. He can't act. He can't sing. Please don't let him dance.
1: Got too cocky, didn't I? To go back to the beginning now. It'll get better, I promise you. It'll be okay.

Errol from Australian Crawl, which we got twice, obviously. Why wouldn't we? Why wouldn't we? It's just brilliant. Okay, we've got 28 minutes to 8 o'clock here as I glide seamlessly through the new playout system. in the Big Little Breakfast Show on Radio Adelaide, with nary a hiccup whatsoever. In the background, it's still playing what the techs put on, which I don't recognise a lot of these tracks. A lot of these tracks are kind of very new, very hip, and we have things like Australian Crawl, and because it's the Northern Soul Zone, it's not the Northern Soul Zone, it's the Morning Soul Zone, but there is quite a lot of Northern Soul in what we do here. You will know this track. You will know this track.

Arthur Connolly's Sweet Soul Music. That's a proper... If ever you're DJing somewhere and you need to fill the dance floor, these are the tracks you go to. Arthur Connolly's Sweet Soul Music, which is just a celebration of soul in itself, isn't it? All the name-checking of all the stars, James Brown. Oh, and this guy, this next dude. It's just... Why would you not?

Mustang Sally, Wilson Pickett, of course. You knew that. I didn't have to tell you that. This is the Big Little Breakfast Show on Radio Adelaide. We've got about 20 minutes to 8 o'clock. I have got to try, figure out, and I'm doing it. I'm doing it. It's okay. I'm doing it. I've got to figure out how I get the bedding track in for Elephants Can't Jump. I'm ever so nearly there. It's gonna be fine, really. It's gonna be good.

I hate the end of this track. It's just bad on your ears, isn't it? Don't need that. It's a Big Little Breakfast Show on Radio Adelaide. Good morning. How you doing? To be honest, I've had better mornings. But thank you for asking. It's good. I've realised that I thought I had the bedding track for Elephants Can't Jump set up, and I didn't. So I'm going to play another track while I sort that out. And then we'll come back with Elephants Can't Jump. This should play a Take That song. No, it's not going to do, is it? Okay, then why won't you do it? Okay. Now. Ah! Sounds better. Just have to press the buttons in the right order. It's easy.

0: Relight My Fire from Take That. I've just been reading what's coming up in Elephants Can't Jump.
1: Elephants can't jump.
0: Some of them are funny.
1: Elephants can't jump. They just spit and fart and trumpet, tread on your toes and give you the hump. But elephants can't jump.
0: Okay, elephants can't jump. And a lichnobite is someone who sleeps all day and works all night. That's not the funny one. Hit the farter, it says here, is Australian slang for go to bed. Is it though? Bumpsy is 17th century slang for drunk. Okay, I'm putting that in the same category as hit the farter. Hunt the farter. That's a completely different game. Hot beef was Victorian rhyming slang, not Victoria. Hot beef for stop thief. You know how we use capital letters to show shouting? The use of capital letters to denote shouting dates back to the 19th century, it says here. If you shout at the Taj Mahal, it takes 28 seconds for the echoes to fade away. Covering buildings with olive oil protects them against acid rain. Also, not putting carbon dioxide and sulfurs into the atmosphere, that works to protect buildings from acid rain too. Olive oil appeared 10 years before Popeye. Really? Now I'm having a wow moment. People eating popcorn remember adverts less. And Americans spend more than a year of their lives flipping channels. If you want people to hear your adverts properly, don't put them on TV. Put them on radio. Put them on community radio. It's better for you. Two more, just because I want to get to the second one of these. Riding a roller coaster can help patients to expel their kidney stones. It doesn't say whether or not it hurts. I imagine it hurts. Expelling a kidney stone can be quite painful, can't it? Okay, this is my favourite. This might be my favourite one of the day, quite possibly of the week. Liu Bang, founder of the Chinese Han Dynasty, hated Confucians so much that whenever he saw one, he would pee into his hat. It's not big and it's not clever, and you shouldn't do

The dog just sneezed. And because of the chaos that I'm experiencing here at the station, I didn't give you a smooch warning for Percy Sledge, because that track should have carried a smooch warning. I can only apologise. I have 3 minutes to the news, and I don't think... Let me just see.

0: That's Waiting from Australian Crawl on the Big Little Breakfast Show. Good morning. We're a little bit late with this, but nonetheless, here's the news.
1: BBC News with Moira Alderson. Lebanon says Hezbollah has agreed to a reciprocal halt to attacks against Israel. The Lebanese embassy in Washington said under a US proposal, the Israelis would halt threatened airstrikes on Beirut's southern suburbs in return for an end to firing from Hezbollah. Israel's Prime Minister Benjamin Netanyahu confirmed the agreement, but warned that if firing by Hezbollah continued, the strikes would go ahead. Sebastian Usher is in Jerusalem.
2: President Trump said he's had this phone call with the Israeli Prime Minister and that after that phone call, Israeli troops would not be going to Beirut. Now, the troops weren't going to Beirut, has to be said, but one understands from that this order that they could attack the southern suburbs again for Hezbollah targets there. That wasn't going to happen. He also says he had a good call with Hezbollah, which I'm not quite sure how that was arranged, but he says that they say that they will stop shooting if Israel does as well, essentially. So he's giving a sense that this great expansion of a conflict with seen over the past few days may be receding.
1: Meanwhile, Iran's Tasnim news agency reported the Iranian government would pause indirect negotiations with the United States because of Israeli attacks on Lebanon. But President Trump says talks are still continuing at a rapid pace. The two sides had been exchanging messages via mediators. Bernd de Boosman is in Washington.
3: The U.S. had previously sought to kind of separate

0: are very much linked, and he's kind of attuned to the perception of that. And I think, broadly speaking, today just showed that President Trump continues to hope for a negotiated settlement, but that so far he hasn't been able to achieve one.
1: The Canadian hotel group Blue Diamond says it shut down its operations in Cuba, which is struggling to cope with the effects of the near-total U.S. fuel blockade. Blue Diamond was a major force in Cuba's tourist industry, operating more than 60 holiday sites on the communist-run island. Will Grant has this report.
2: The move comes amid a campaign of maximum pressure being exerted by the Trump administration on Cuba, which has included a months-long oil embargo in an effort to force the government on the island to undertake sweeping economic and political changes. Blue Diamond is not the only important economic partner to have pulled out of Cuba in recent weeks. In mining, the Sherritt Mining Company, also Canadian, suspended its joint venture activities in Cuba in the nickel and cobalt mining sector. And a number of European airlines have suspended flights to the island as they are unable to refuel in Havana.
1: Polls have closed in Ethiopia's parlementary elections, with Prime Minister Abiy Ahmed's Prosperity Party expected to retain power. Millions of Ethiopians cast their ballots, but voting did not take place at nearly 150 polling stations. BBC News. Two suspected Ebola cases in Brazil have been ruled out after both patients tested negative for the virus. The individuals had been under observation in Rio de Janeiro and São Paulo state after travelling from countries at the centre of the current outbreak. One had recently arrived from Uganda. Laboratory tests showed they were infected with other diseases. A court in the Czech Republic has decided to extradite to Germany a far-right extremist who legally changed gender after being convicted of offences, including inciting racial hatred and slander. Peter Hyatt reports.
3: Marla Svenja Liebig was called Sven when originally convicted by a court in the German city of Halle, but then registered a new identity as a woman and went on the run instead of reporting to prison to serve an 18-month sentence. The change of official identity has attracted some scepticism. 4 years ago, Liebig disrupted an LGBTQ parade in Germany, apparently calling participants parasites on society. And photographs in court show the prisoner with cropped hair and a bushy moustache, as well as lipstick and a leopard print top. Liebig can appeal. If that fails, it's not clear whether it's a men's or women's prison that will be home next.
1: The United States plans to sharply reduce the number of diplomatic missions in Africa that can process visa applications. The number of embassies and consulates issuing visas would fall from around 50 to 20. No date has been given for implementing the change. It's part of the Trump administration's wider efforts to tighten immigration controls. The AI giant Anthropic has said it plans to become a public company in the US. The maker of the Claude chatbot said it had filed confidential paperwork with the Securities and Exchange Commission in order to make an initial public offering later this year. It comes just days after Anthropic said it raised $65 billion in a new funding round that valued the artificial intelligence company at nearly $1 trillion. That's the latest BBC News.
4: I have to say, I've been using Claude recently. Did you read that thing where they said people like to use AI themselves, but they actually mistrust the results when other people use AI? Does that make sense? I can see that. I can absolutely see that.

0: It's the Big Little Breakfast Show with Paul Davis. He can't act. He can't sing. Please don't let him dance.
1: Right about now, the Funk Soul Brother.

Quarter past eight here in Adelaide. This is the Big Little Breakfast Show on Radio Adelaide. My name's Paul Davis. You know, I normally say it's all my fault. It's not. It kind of is, because I skipped the training. But I had taxi duties for a teenager. Can't do everything. It worries me when my teenage daughter has to get the bus, especially if it's in the evenings or, you know, night. So, I mean, that didn't apply to yesterday? Day before Sunday. Didn't apply for Sunday, but that's my excuse and I'm sticking to it. If you can think differently, you can live differently. Our quote of the day comes from Ian M. Banks, who, if you have not read Ian M. Banks, please, go out of your way. Ian Banks used the name Ian M. Banks when he was writing science fiction, just in case you weren't aware. But it, honestly, so, so good. Some of those science fiction novels of Banks's are just amazing. And I haven't read them all. There's a couple that I still need to get. Don't say it too loud, but I'm getting the hang of it.

21 minutes past eight on this Tuesday morning. If you're just joining us, right, please let me explain. And please, if you've heard me say this before this morning, please be tolerant, because I do need to tell the other listener what's going on. So we've been using a playout system called DAD for years and years and years. But for various reasons, it started to glitch. And we have been having interesting times with DAD. It sounds like we're having to put him in a home, doesn't it? So I've been having interesting times with DAD. And the decision was made to upgrade to a different playout system called Station Playlist. Now, the DAD has been glitching for a long time, getting on everybody's nerves, frankly. But you have to learn the new playout system. You have to, DAD's not intuitive, right? I love the way this sounds. DAD's not intuitive at all. It's awful at being intuitive. Station Playlist, actually, there aren't as many things to learn, and it can be quite intuitive. So it's a lot better. So, but we were phasing out DAD. Some people have been using Station Playlist. I was resisting and just struggling on with DAD because I'd got used to it. And the my synapses are, you know, all the connections were made for DAD. And because my head is a little bit older, it's harder to make the synapses reconnect in a different way, right? You may know this. Or you may be a young person who doesn't yet realise that for older people, things sometimes take a little bit longer. Anyway, push came to shove yesterday, and I got a phone call from Indy yesterday afternoon, who said, Dad's dead. Dad's gone. Dad's gone to the great software universe in the sky. And he is no more. We are deleting Dad. You will be using Station Playlist when you get in tomorrow morning. And you should have come to the training on Sunday. I went, I know I should have come to the training on Sunday, but I didn't, right? You sue me. Indy wouldn't sue me, I hope. So at the moment now, I'm using DAD at about 40% maybe of its capacity. I'm going to have to be learning stuff as I go to a certain extent. But it's quite colourful. I quite like it. And you can put tracks in order and then just press a button. And it plays them. Played this if I don't.

It's the Big Little Breakfast Show on Radio Adelaide. Good morning. Welcome to your Tuesday. It's nearly half past 8:28, something like that. So we're very nearly up to Elephants Can't Jump in the car on the way to school. I have to find a dance track, though, to go in after Elephants Can't Jump in the car on the way to school. So to give myself time to do that, I'm going to play something to get us to Elephants properly.

0: Big Talker from Black Label on the Big Little Breakfast Show. Good morning. Sorry if you were enjoying that and I faded it out, but...
1: Coelophants can't jump. They can spit and fart and trumpet, tread on your toes and give you the hump, but elephants can't jump.
0: Some things are important, and elephants can't jump in the car on the way to school is very important. Elephants can't jump, and ostriches are the only birds with a bladder. Electronic devices are scrambling the navigational cues used by migrating birds. That includes satellites. Are the scatellites interfering with birds and phone towers and goodness knows? Tens of millions of birds have been ringed by ornithologists, but only 2.2% of them have ever been seen again. That's not a lot, is it? Not a lot. Not a lot. Although, to be absolutely correct, all right, the rings have never been seen again. Right, so... Giant flying turkeys as big as kangaroos once roamed Australia. But kangaroos are all sorts of different sizes. Some kangaroos are smaller than turkeys. A willy willy is a tiny tornado found in the Australian outback. Australian compass termites build their mounds on a north-south axis. I think I knew that. I didn't know they were called compass termites, though. Startled deer run due north or due south so that they don't crash into each other. Is that true? That's clever. That's properly clever. But what if the predators find out? Just I'll startle them, they'll run. Which way they go? We don't know. Some of you go north, some of you go south. We'll be fine. The highest point in Mauritania cannot be found with a compass due to magnetic rocks. The US Embassy in Kathmandu has guidelines on what to do if somebody finds a Yeti.

One in eight young Brits have never seen a cow. Never seen a cow? Goodness me, Charlie Brown. I think the days when, you know, parents in the front of cars would go, look, cows in the field. They're gone because kids are on devices now. Yeah, Mum. Yeah. You cost me a life. Yeah, we did when we bought you that electronic device. That's what we did. That's enough of Elephants Can't Jump. You have to get to school and learn something proper now. That's enough of that.

Archie Roach and Took the Children Away. Not the dance track I was expecting, but I'm still, just when I'm getting confident about the new playout system, it shows me who's boss. I love those guys with the advert about we're going to show Mother Nature who's boss. That's a really bold claim. I wouldn't have said that no matter what. Do you know what I mean? But fair play to them, lads. It's a strong claim. Okay, if you are in need of a dropper off for his boogie, hopefully, with the magic of pressing a button,

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Right. 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I'm going to have another go at playing a proper, full-on dance track. If in doubt, go to Ike and Tina. Turn it up, come on, you can turn this up.

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That's not what I wanted at all. No, don't play that. No, no, no. Play this.

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But I really think I figured it out. Yeah. 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

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I mean, not all adventures are great, right? Sometimes they can be a bit messy. I think adventures can be messy, right? It's okay. Right, and now I don't know. So part of this adventure is I haven't got everything loaded up the way I'd like yet. But I have got this good to go to use as a bed. This is the, it's called Eye Level. Who's it by? The Simon Park Orchestra. And this I'm going to use to get us to the news. I might use it twice. I think it's only a couple of minutes long. It's the theme from Van der Volk, and I haven't used it for a long time, but I had it in a file that I could upload it from.

Sarah's on her way to play local noise with us. With us, for us, at us. Sarah's one of the smarty pantses who's been using Station Playlist for much longer than me. Sarah's been using it for 3 or 4 weeks now, at least. I've been resisting, but I'm really glad. I'm actually really, really pleased that I've been forced into using it. It's going to be so much easier. It will result in the occasional smeg up. I think on the whole, we're going to be okay. Please be aware. I mean, it looks sunny out the window at the moment, but the bomb is saying we're going to get thunderstorms and lots of wind. If you can, tie down your stuff. Bring your garden furniture in so it doesn't crash into next door's cars.

0: Today's Big Little Breakfast Show has been entitled, If You Can Think Differently, You Can Live Differently. It's a quote from Ian M. Banks. Come on, Van der Valk. There you go. Thought we might have to do it again. That's it from today's Big Little Breakfast Show. I will have another go at this tomorrow. Might get some bits of it right then. In the meantime, carpe your diem. I will see you then.
1: With Roisin Hasty. Lebanon says the militant group Hezbollah has agreed to halt attacks against Israel in exchange for Israel calling off planned strikes against southern Beirut. The Lebanese embassy in Washington said Hezbollah had made the agreement under a proposal brokered by the US. However, Israel's Prime Minister Benjamin Netanyahu has warned that if firing by Hezbollah does continue, the strikes would go ahead. Kashaya Jenaidi is from BBC Persian.
2: In the past few days, Israelis have managed to inflict a lot of damage on Hezbollah, both in terms of infrastructure and manpower. And it also has damaged Iran's PR within the Lebanese Shia community, which they believe that Iran is not backing them anymore because it doesn't want to risk the ceasefire. Now, Iran has managed to somehow show the Lebanese that we are still supporting you. They have somehow managed to make President Trump call to Netanyahu, but at the same time, Iran itself is somehow a loser in this war.
1: Iran's Tasnim news agency reported that the Iranian government would pause indirect negotiations with the United States because of Israeli attacks on Lebanon. But President Trump says talks are still continuing at a rapid pace. The two sides had been exchanging messages via mediators. Bernd Busman is in Washington.
3: For President Trump, it became very clear early in the day that the expanded fighting in Lebanon kind of was endangering the other ongoing negotiations between the U.S. and Iran. That prompted a phone call between him and Prime Minister Netanyahu, which he said went positively, and that's where he had secured the agreement from the Israeli side that there wouldn't be any further push towards Beirut. And he, through intermediaries, spoke to Hezbollah as well, and that's how we got to where we are now.
1: The Canadian hotel group Blue Diamond says it's shut down its operations in Cuba, which is struggling to cope with the effects of the near-total U.S. fuel blockade. Blue Diamond was a major force in Cuba's tourist industry, opening more than 60 holiday sites on the communist-run island. The AI giant Anthropic has said it plans to become a public company in the U.S. The maker of the Claude chatbot said it had filed confidential paperwork with the Securities and Exchange Commission in order to make an initial public offering, or IPO, later this year. Anthropic's valuation of nearly $1 trillion was higher than that of its biggest rival, OpenAI. Lily Jamali explains what it means for the industry.
4: Industry-wide, there is a race to raise money. They just cannot get their hands on enough computing power to develop the tools that they want to do. But I think bottom line, this does position Anthropic in a very strong place relative to OpenAI. They've had a slew of positive developments this past year that have helped them surge. And I think there's going to be a lot of interest in both of these companies, as well as Elon Musk's SpaceX, which filed to IPO just a couple of weeks ago.
1: World News from the BBC. Two suspected Ebola cases in Brazil have been ruled out after both patients tested negative for the virus. The individuals had been under observation.

0: with other diseases. A court in the Czech Republic has decided to extradite to Germany a far-right extremist who legally changed gender after being convicted of offences, including inciting racial hatred and slander. Peter Hyatt reports.
1: Marla Svenja Liebig was called Sven when originally convicted by a court in the German city of Halle, but then registered a new identity as a woman and went on the run instead of reporting to prison to serve an 18-month sentence. The change of official identity has attracted some scepticism. 4 years ago, Liebig disrupted an LGBTQ parade in Germany, apparently calling participants parasites on society. And photographs in court show the prisoner with cropped hair and a bushy moustache, as well as lipstick and a leopard print top. Liebig can appeal. If that fails, it's not clear whether it's a men's or women's prison that will be home next.
0: Teachers in Mexico have clashed with police in the capital during a nationwide strike over pay and pension reforms. Members of one of the country's largest teachers' unions have been protesting for weeks and are now threatening to disrupt the opening day of the Football World Cup in 10 days' time. The United States plans to sharply reduce the number of diplomatic missions in Africa that can process visa applications. The number of embassies and consulates issuing visas would fall from around 50 to 20. No date has been given for implementing the change as part of the Trump administration's wider efforts to tighten immigration controls. Washington wants to reduce the number of people who enter the United States on temporary visas and then overstay them.
2: Welcome to Adelaide, where cultures meet, where the unique stories within us all have a place and a voice. Welcome to Radio Adelaide.
3: Vítajte v Adelaide, kde sa rôzne kultúry stretávajú, kde unikátne príbehy nás všetkých majú svoje miesto a svoj hlas. 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

a very good morning, drizzly morning out there, Adelaide, but a beautiful one nonetheless. Thank you so much for joining us and me this morning. You're currently listening to Local Noise on Radio Adelaide 101.5 FM, and I have a bunch of wonderful brand new music to get through this morning. Everything that I'm going to play for you this morning is going to be absolutely brand new, but also just a celebration at the moment because we are playing from brand new Playout Systems. So we're celebrating all round. I've got some Sol Hopkins that I'm going to start you off with this morning from Melbourne's inner northern suburbs. This one came out over the week, but after this you're going to hear from an Adelaide best, Ryan Martin John. You've heard his track a couple of times now. It's called Honey Honey. It's a bit of a sweet one to get us started this morning. We're going to ease into the tracks, but on the way I definitely have some more local favourites. We've got Pearly Stars, for example, some Pash, Alaya again, back with a brand new one with Not A Good Friend, and some Stormy Lou as well. But I'm not going to talk your ear off too much longer. Let's get into some Sol Hopkins. This is his brand new one from Melbourne's inner northern suburbs called Graduate. You're on Radio Adelaide 101.5 FM.

absolutely snuck that one in for you guys. It was a bit of a throwback to 2022 from Gippsland in Victoria, but it's all about us. That one was called Adelaide by the Sand Brothers. And in there we had also an Adelaide legend, Ryan Martin John, with his sweet track, Honey Honey. That one only came out last month. And the same with Sol Hopkins, who I started you off with this morning, with Graduate. That was a really easy track to just ease us into our Tuesday morning, sort of around 9 a.m. It's currently 18 minutes past 9. Hopefully you haven't got to be anywhere. Otherwise, you know, grab a jumper, maybe a brolly, because there's a few showers out there. It's a bit chilly. So we've got some more great Australian music to get through. I've got a five-piece girl band up next with some feel-good sort of indie pop vibes. Erica Avenue is the name of the band from Melbourne. We're going to hear from Holly Wild as well from New South Wales. They're sort of like a folk rock group. And on the way, not too far at all, is Pearly Stars, the indie rock trio, straight from Adelaide, our home city, followed by some Leaf Apps. But on the way, we've got the brand new stuff from Alaya, Pash, Queenie, Swap Me, Alexia, you name it, I've got it. We're going to hear from Erica Avenue with One Night Romance and some Holly Wild with Pull Me In. You're on Radio Adelaide 101.5 FM. This is Local Noise with Sarah this morning. I'm glad you're here with me. Let's get through this rainy, drizzly start together.

Pull Me In from New South Wales folk rock artist Holly Wild there. Her brand new one from just last week is all about that magical tension, that magnetic tension with a stranger at 4 a.m. who she met at a party, who played her piano at 4 a.m. and made the world absolutely disappear, which was beautiful. Absolutely loved that sound. And again, sort of easing us into this wonderful Tuesday together. On the way, though, I've got some Pearly Stars and some Leaf apps as well. But I also played for you some Erica Avenue with One Night Romance. They're that five-piece girl band from Melbourne with that sort of feel-good indie pop sound. And speaking of, in Adelaide over the weekend, it was a pretty big weekend. We had the Sidekick Festival happening over two different days. We had some Ella Hooper. Alexia had her huge headline tour in her hometown, which was just absolutely incredible and massive. I've got her latest Be the Diva on the way as well. And huge news, she's just snagged up the Arias number two album or EP, Good on Paper, just over the last week, which is absolutely amazing and just an incredible effort from our Adelaide bands and artists. So huge shout out to our girl Alexia. That is massive news. Congratulations. But I'm going to throw to some Pearly Stars. We're going to shout out to Felix on guitar, Claudia on bass, and Cormac on drums. You've heard this one before. It's called Dizzy. It's one of my favourites to chuck on the playlist at the moment. And after this, you're going to hear brand new stuff from Leaf Apps in Melbourne's CBD. He's a solo artist. Every instrument you hear on the next track, he's recorded himself.